0: Live from NPR News in Washington, I'm Ryland Barton. The U.S. has launched a series of strikes against Iran after three merchant ships were struck in the Strait of Hormuz, and the Trump administration reversed a decision today that allowed Iran to produce, sell, and deliver crude oil for 2 months. NPR's Jackie Northam has more.
1: Last month, the Trump administration swept aside long-standing sanctions on Iran oil as part of an interim peace agreement. It was one of the sweeteners the U.S. offered in a bid to get Iran to open the Strait of Hormuz. The waivers allowed Iran to sell crude and other petroleum products on the open market, potentially pulling in between $8 and $10 billion in sales for the regime while the agreement was in place. The waiver was due to expire mid-August but could have been extended by mutual consent. But after Iranian attacks on ships, the U.S. canceled the sanction waivers and started launching strikes in retaliation for the attacks on the commercial vessels. Jackie Northam, NPR News.
0: States are seeking up to $1.4 trillion from Meta over claims the company designed Facebook and Instagram to addict young users. As NPR's Bobby Allen reports, that's nearly equal to the entire value of the tech giant.
2: Meta revealed the number in a new court filing tied to an upcoming trial slated for August in Oakland. In the filing, Meta says the estimated damages are grossly exaggerated and have no basis in law. The case centers on claims that Meta violated child safety laws and misled consumers about the addictive nature of Facebook and Instagram. The maximum possible damages estimated by states is nearly the same as Meta's $1.5 trillion valuation. But states must first win the trial, and if they prevail, damages will be determined by the court. The case this fall in Oakland follows two major courtroom losses for Meta in Los Angeles and New Mexico, where a jury awarded the state $375 million after finding the company knowingly harmed children's mental health. Bobby Allen, NPR News.
0: Far-right French leader Marine Le Pen says she'll run for president next year and legally challenge her embezzlement conviction. NPR's Eleanor Beardsley reports a French appeals court has cleared the way but is requiring her to wear an electronic monitor.
3: Most people expected a clearer decision. If the lower court verdict was fully upheld, Le Pen was to be barred from politics for 5 years. But the court gave her a suspended sentence and 1 year with an electronic bracelet. If she'd been declared ineligible, her National Rally Party's number two, Jordan Bardella, was to be the candidate for president. The 30-year-old politician is very popular, especially with young people. Others call him an empty suit who lacks experience. Le Pen is a shrewd politician with decades of experience, but a guilty verdict on her head. The National Rally now faces a difficult choice at a time when it's never been so popular and has a real chance at the presidency. Eleanor Beardsley, NPR News, Paris.
0: U.S. stock indexes closed down today. This is NPR News. Colombia's president-elect Abelardo de la Espriella has suspended the transition process with outgoing president Gustavo Petro. He accuses Petro of planning a coup to stay in power after Petro refused to recognize the country's election results. Petro alleged fraud in the June 21st runoff election without providing evidence. De la Espriella has been endorsed by President Trump. In the past decade and a half, the blue crab population on Maryland's Chesapeake Bay has been falling, while the average age of a crabber has been rising. NPR's Frank Langfitt met with some young crabbers to see the future of the industry.
4: Jack Torney is 23. He's been crabbing commercially for nearly a decade.
5: I'm not seeing many juvenile crabs, or as many as I'd like to see, so the crab population might not be great in the future.
4: To maximize profits in a high overhead business, Torney sells directly to customers through Facebook. His colleague, Luke McFadden, 30, has become a social media star, explaining crabbing to an audience of more than 3 million. Some fans drive for hours to meet him at his crab stand.
6: It's real life storytelling that is playing out in real time, you know? It's crazy to me that all these people watch and people will come from wherever.
4: As McFadden says, to make it as a crabber these days, you have to adapt. Frank Langford, NPR News, Glen Burnie, Maryland.
0: Government data shows that U.S. airlines spent $6.66 billion on jet fuel in May, an 84% increase from last year. That's even though consumption was slightly lower from a year earlier. Fuel prices have eased since a U.S.-Iran ceasefire, but tensions remain. This is NPR.
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8: You're listening to Away With Words, the show about language and how we use it. I'm Grant Barrett.
9: And I'm Martha Barnett. Here is a wonderful word that's making the rounds in Japan. It's taipa, T-A-I-P-A. And taipa refers to the level of satisfaction gained compared with the time spent. And like many Japanese neologisms, it's a shortening of other words. Taipa comes from taimu pafomonsu, which is borrowed from the English time performance. And taipa is particularly popular among younger folks, especially those born between 1995 and 2010. If you want optimum taipa, or time performance, you might watch a film or listen to a podcast at twice the normal speed. Or you might look for recut versions of a movie that just show the major plot points, or skip to the songs that you like in a playlist. And Grant, I certainly seek out taipa when I'm listening to audiobooks. I often turn them a little bit faster than what they should be.
8: Oh, really? Yeah, I used to do that, and I started realizing it was affecting my day-to-day conversation with people where I felt everyone was dragging around me. I had to go back to normal speed.
9: Is that right?
8: Yeah. But taipa, what a word for the modern age where we're just trying to cram more life into the time we're given.
9: Right. We're being inundated with so much media, and so how do you speed things up so that you get through it all?
8: But we feel so obligated to consume the media that we're presented with, whether it be in text or video or audio form. We feel obligated. I wonder why. I wonder why we don't just simply push it away and say, no, thank you.
9: It's really like shoveling snow in a blizzard, isn't it?
8: Oh, yeah, yeah. Or draining the ocean with a teaspoon. It's just never going to end. I think this is why best of lists thrive. The best of 2023 of this sort or of that sort, because you need filters. You need people to curate quality for you so that you're not having to sort it yourself and have to do things like watch a movie at twice the speed. That sounds ridiculous. But action movies are fast enough without seeing kick punches at a double speed.
9: Right.
8: I can't imagine.
9: Right.
8: Well, I love talking about language on the show, and we often venture into things like, besides new words, we talk about slang that your kids bring home, or the slang you remember from your old childhood, the books that you read, the books that we read, and we like to talk about those gentle disputes you have at work and at home about the right way to say things and the right way to write them. Let us know what you're thinking, 877-929-9673. That's toll-free in the United States and Canada. And if you're somewhere else, you can send us an email, words@waywardradio.org, or find lots of other ways to reach us on our website at waywardradio.org/contact.
9: Hey there, you have a way with words.
10: Hi.
9: Hi, who's this?
10: How are you? This is Carol from Iowa.
9: Hi, Carol. Welcome. What can we do for you?
10: Thank you. Well, I have a question about a saying that my dad used to use his entire life. He was a really quiet guy, not a conversationalist in any way. And his name was Don. And so in conversation, he would use a lot of what I now call Donisms, such as, I wish I was more rich instead of good looking, or mother didn't have all dumb kids. But he used one the most, and it was really annoying. And over the years, we would just groan. But in response to us maybe trying to include him in a conversation, we might say something like, well, Dad, what do you think about that? And he would, honest to goodness, almost always say, well, I think it takes a big dog to weigh a ton. And we would all just look at each other like, what the heck? Or, you know, when we asked him, like, what does that mean? He would just laugh. Or, you know, it really did get annoying over the years, bless his heart. But we've never known what it meant. And I guess we never bothered to look it up. But it didn't make sense to us in any way, that saying. So that's what I'm asking is, do you know what that means?
8: And the phrase again?
10: It takes a big dog to weigh a ton.
8: It takes a big dog to weigh a ton. And did
10: yes.
8: you have any guesses as to what it meant?
10: None. I have no inkling.
8: You know, Carol, he wasn't the only one to say it. And there are quite a few different versions of it. It goes back at least 100 years. And when people use it genuinely, or have used it genuinely in the past, they've used it to mean it takes a strong person to handle a problem, or it takes a strong person to do what they say they'll do, or that problem is going to take a lot of figuring out. It's metaphorical, but the dog changes in the saying and the weight changes in the saying. So sometimes you might say it takes a big woman or it takes a big man or a big pig, a big hog, a big steer. Or you might say a mighty big one or a pretty big one. And then the ton could be 1,000 pounds, 500 pounds, 100 pounds, 50 pounds. And so all these different variations have been used over the many years. And all of these are just the kind of thing that they do appear in conversations and in writing as a non sequitur, but they're often a way to say, I don't know, but this sounds like a real problem and it kind of sucks for you.
10: Interesting. That makes total sense. And now I'll have to think back to the thousands of times we used it.
9: I also love that it's just piping up and saying the obvious. It does indeed take a big dog to weigh a ton.
10: Yeah, yeah. And the funny part is I've never heard anybody else use that saying. So I'm glad to know he didn't just make it up.
8: Yeah, it used to be more common, but I think this one is fading out. I think this one will soon be just a memory and family lore, just like yours.
10: Interesting. Interesting. Well, now I know. Now we all know.
8: Now we all know. And thank you for sharing your memories and your family lore, Carol.
9: Yeah, now we all know some Dawnisms.
10: Yeah. Yes. I'd share the rest of you. Some are inappropriate, but
8: I like the other one you shared about. I wish I was born rich instead of so good looking.
10: I wish I was more rich instead of good looking. Yeah, he likes that one too.
9: Love it.
8: Take care now.
10: Oh yeah.
8: Be well.
10: Okay.
8: Bye-bye.
10: Thank you. Bye bye.
9: Bye, Carol. It's always great to hear about those endearing family phrases. Share yours with us, 877-929-9673, or send it an email. That address is words@waywardradio.org. Grant, you remember our phone call with Jacob from Kentucky, who was talking about that poetic expression from Appalachia, the groundhogs are making coffee.
8: Oh, yeah. It's when there's a mist in the trees and the low hills, just kind of, you can't really see. It's the early morning mist. It's so beautiful. Mm-hmm. It's just kind of lying in there heavy on the ground.
9: Yeah. Well, it reminds me of a lovely Icelandic term that I just came across, dalalaitha, which literally translates as valley and sneak up. The verb there, leitha, means both to sneak up and it also means a female cat. So I get this wonderful picture of a valley where the fog is creeping in on little cat feet.
8: Oh, I love it. That is gorgeous. Yeah, I can imagine Iceland as a strange and mysterious place with all the lore, a thousand years of lore and legend and the volcanoes and the strange geography and the northern temperatures and it must be a crazy place with the deep history that seems to permeate the whole place.
9: Right, and the dalalaitha permeates in the mornings. I really love that term. We've got to put Iceland on our bucket list.
8: I'm imagining little trolls riding those cats down from the hills, creeping along the snow.
9: Share your language stories with us, 877-929-9673. Hello, you have a way with words.
11: Hi, this is Olivia. I'm calling from Pensacola, Florida.
8: What can we do for you, Olivia?
11: The other day, my husband and I were sitting on the couch at night. We had the local news on in the background, but we weren't really watching it. But then the local weather person said, you know, it was a fair day, clear skies, 72 degrees. It was a perfect day. You know, it was a real Chamber of Commerce day. And my husband paused and looked at me and said, what did she just say? And I kind of wrote him off and I said, oh, you know, I think she was referencing a local event or something like that. And he said, no, she wasn't. She was using that to describe the weather. So we just found it so odd and kind of just one of those things we had never heard. I looked it up on my phone. I found a briefing about maybe on an idiom website, and not an idiom I've heard. And my husband was like, yes, you can call Away with Words your favorite show. The perfect opportunity, but before I called in, I used the opportunity the next day. I had some family in town, and we were celebrating my son's birthday. The weather was the same. we were sitting outside, and I said to my sister, I said, wow, it's a real Chamber of Commerce day. And she was shaking her head yes, and she turned to me and said, what did you just say? And we got the, our family the rest of the day. Because, I mean, I would say that we're pretty familiar with most sayings and phrases, and it really threw us all for a loop. So
8: it is about 100 years old, and it's got a interesting little history. There was a time when the chambers of commerce around the United States would record the local weather and report it back to the U.S. Weather Bureau. They not only recorded it for the National Weather Bureau, but for their own records, because the Chamber of Commerce, just like now, would put a lot of effort in bringing new people and new businesses to the area. And so to say that you had Chamber of Commerce weather meant that you had great weather. But it's curious that most often it refers to really, really great weather, like sunny and warm. Like you almost always see it referring to Florida and Southern California, exactly where we are and you are.
11: Excellent. Yeah. Good to be here.
9: So postcard perfect.
8: Postcard perfect, yeah.
11: Yes, and it surely was, but it seemed like such a clunky way to say it. We deduced what it was, but at the same time, we were thinking, why would you use that?
8: No, that's it, because the Chamber of Commerce really wants to prove to people from outside their area, we have great weather. We have exactly the kind of weather that you want. If you want rain for your crops, we have that. If you want sun for your kids to play outside, we have that too.
9: But to you, it sounds like a Better Business Bureau Day or something like that, right? Like some kind of institutions day.
11: Right, exactly. It was the kind of thing. And then we just thought our way of thinking about it was, okay, well, it was the day that you'd want to be out and shopping in commerce or doing that sort of thing. So, yeah.
8: Well, here we go. Thank you for bringing it to our attention, Olivia.
11: Thank you so much. We'll be peppering it into our daily conversations, if nothing else, than to freak other people out who haven't heard
8: of it. What are a few weird looks?
9: Right?
11: Yes, makes it all worth it. And an opportunity to tell them about your show.
8: Oh,
9: hey, thanks.
8: It.
9: Thanks Take for care. Evangelizing it.
11: Yeah.
9: Take care, Olivia.
8: All right, be well.
11: You too. Thank you so much. Have a good day.
8: Bye-bye.
9: Okay, take care.
8: Well, we'd love to hear your weather terms, whether it's old expressions or proverbs or just something the weird weather guy said. 877-929-9673. Email words at waywardradio.org.
9: More about what you say and why you say it. Stick around for more of Away with Words.

0: You're listening to Away with Words, the show about language and how we use it. I'm Martha Barnett.
1: And I'm Grant Barrett. And here he is, John Chinesky, our quizzicist. Hello, John.
2: Hey, hi, Grant. Hi, Martha.
0: Hello, Mr. Chinesky.
2: I don't know if you guys heard this old joke that goes, if Ella Fitzgerald married Darth Vader, she'd be Elevator.
0: Yeah. Uh-oh.
2: Now, you know, I don't know if that would be true. I mean, she already is a leading figure in her field. She'd most likely keep her name, or perhaps in their private life, out of a sense of togetherness, she might be Ella Fitzgerald Vader. He might become Darth Vader Fitzgerald.
0: Mm-hmm.
2: I'm just saying.
1: Yeah, okay.
2: These days.
1: Sure.
2: Yeah.
1: Mm-hmm.
0: Yep.
2: Well, what's the deal? But I was wondering what other romantic blendings might be possible. For example, if film actress Kendrick of Up in the Air married Texas Senator Phil and took his name, she would become the rearranging of one word's letters to make another word.
1: Anna Grant.

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1: Louisville Public Media.
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3: There, yeah.
4: Nice.
3: If TV actress Stapleton of All in the Family married rock singer Vince of Motley Crue and took his name, she would become rather friendly and cheerful.
4: Genial.
3: Genial, yes. Genial. If legendary actress Hayworth married Larry from the Three Stooges and took his name, she would become a word meaning to change what a word means.
4: Redefine.
3: Yes. Redefine.
5: Very good. Redefine.
4: That's awesome.
5: These are again, really good.
3: They should have gotten together. They should get together.
4: Seriously.
3: If McDonald's founder Kroc married historian Howard of A People's History of the United States and took his name, he would become a dried grape.
4: Raisin. Howard Zinn.
3: I think that's one where you didn't have to know either of the names to get the answer.
5: I was thinking John.
3: Ray Kroc.
5: Yeah.
3: Yeah, Ray Kroc and Howard Zinn. Right. Finally, if former U.S. Vice President Gore married silent film comic Harold and took his name, he would become like two metals that are blended to obtain a desired property.
4: Alloyed.
3: Alloyed, yes. Very nice. And I hope they are very happy, alloyed in their wedded bliss, Al Gore and Harold Lloyd.
5: Thank you so much, John.
3: Thank you. Nice work, guys.
5: And if you want to talk about any aspect of language with us, and that includes wordplay, call us 877-929-9673 or find us on Facebook and Twitter. Hi, you have a way with words.
6: Hi, this is Susan. I'm calling from the Seattle area.
5: Hey, Susan, welcome.
7: Hi, Susan. What's up?
6: Hi there. My question is about the phrase, uh-oh. I have a granddaughter. She's about 1.5, and recently I kind of heard her say, uh-oh, for the first time, as she's really learning a lot of language. Something fell on the floor, and she said, uh-oh. And it reminded me of how often my own two boys would say that when they were little, especially as toddlers. And it made me curious if maybe uh-oh, as simple as it is, started simply as a baby mimicking adult saying, oh no, until adults started saying uh-oh themselves, or if it was maybe kind of reversed and uh-oh was already its own little expression.
7: This is an interesting question because it plugs into some history of language and child development and language growth. And 18 months is a great stage at which to witness so much happening in the language of children. If she's an average child, I'm sure she's above average, but if she's an average child, she has a large number of two-word expressions now. At 18 months, uh-oh is perfect for her because it comes at a time where she's starting to learn about values between yes and no, values between mm-hmm. safe and unsafe. She's starting to learn that there are gray areas between extremes, if you know what I mean. And uh-oh...
6: Right.
7: Lets her know that she can express dismay without adding worry. It says something is wrong, but it's not a big deal, or this isn't quite right, but maybe we can fix it. It has nuance. And so that's really important for a kid that age. And so there's a reason that uh-oh kind of hits at about that age, and kids pick it up. They pick it up from their parents. The history of it is that it started as an Americanism, strangely enough, where we modified O-O, like O-H-O-H, which is simply a doubled form of O, the O that you might say of when you're surprised or alarmed, which we got as English speakers from the French, and the French got it from Latin. So it's just like this really long history that leads us to this drawing attention to things and then being modified once it reaches the United States at some point in the 1800s. And we do this glottal stop. We kind of restrict the airflow in the back of our throat. Uh-oh. You can kind of hear that there's something unusual happening there with that first sound.
6: Right. Oh, that it's just such a simple expression, but it just kind of just, it's almost less of a word and more

0: of a instinctive reaction in a sound that isn't necessarily a word that means the same thing every single time. Like maybe like you're saying, oh, could be surprise or oh, or disappointment, or it represents like a feeling.
1: Yes, exactly. So it serves as an interjection, but it's a linguistic feature known as a discourse marker. And what discourse markers do is they change what we expect. We interject it into the conversation to say, in this case, this is not so great. So discourse markers might sound or at first look like they're kind of irrelevant or useless because they're often small and they often just sound not like words, just like you said, they kind of sound like noises, but they so much have a purpose. They so much do a job. And uh-oh really does a job here. It's got value. It's doing a service to the conversation and to the discourse between the child and the adults around the child.
2: Well, Susan, it sounds like you're going to continue to have a blast, and we hope you'll keep us posted.
0: I will. It is going to keep being a blast.
1: All right. Take care now.
0: Thanks for taking my call. Have a great day.
1: Sure.
2: Sure.
1: Bye-bye.
2: Take care, Susan. 877-929-9673. Grant, you remember our conversation about gossip and people who spread gossip and terms for them?
1: I don't think I was a part of that conversation, but my ears were burning. Yes, I do remember that. Yeah, it was all these like very kind of awkward and ugly terms for people who talk too much and say bad things about other people.
2: Well, here's one that I really like. It's quidnunc. Q-U-I-D-N-U-N-C. Quidnunc.
1: You like it because it's Latin.
2: Yes, I do. It literally means what now? And it's a term for somebody who's always asking, what's now? What's the news? You know, an overly inquisitive person.
1: Yeah, they always want the latest thing.
2: Yeah.
1: Who doesn't? We all like novelty.
2: That's true. You know, I talked about people who spread gossip, and everybody does it.
1: Yeah, we do. Yeah. Well, when we're done here, I got something to tell you.
2: Oh, yeah?
1: In the meantime, everyone else can just call us with their gossip. 877-929-9673.
2: Hey there. You have a way with words.
3: Hi. This is Kelly Morse from Norfolk, Virginia.
1: Hi, Kelly. What's going on?
3: So I'm from the Pacific Northwest, and I've lived in several parts of the United States and moved to Norfolk, which is in the mid-Atlantic, a few years ago. And there's a really great restaurant here called Dumars, home of the original waffle cone maker. And we started eating there when we moved here. So they have a little paper menu. And on the menu, when you have the option to order cheeseburgers or hamburgers or barbecue sandwiches, there's a little list of all of the additional condiments you can get, like pickles, mayonnaise, onions, lettuce, ketchup. It's all listed out. So when we first started going there, we would say, okay, we'd like a cheeseburger, and can I please get everything on the condiments list, basically, or start listing off all the condiments. And then the servers would say, oh, all the way deluxe. So after a while, now when we go to Dumars, we say, can I have a cheeseburger all the way deluxe? Or can I have a barbecue sandwich all the way deluxe? And the server knows what we mean. And I recently started realizing I went to another place to get a hot dog called P. Frank's. It's also a local institution here in Norfolk. You know, again, there was this big list of condiments. And when I was like, okay, can I please get this? And then the server said, oh, all the way deluxe. I said, yeah, all the way deluxe. But I've never heard that anywhere else except for Norfolk. And at first I thought it was just Dumars. And then slowly I realized, oh, if I say this in Norfolk at different eateries, it seems like people know what I want. But I've never heard this phrase before anywhere else in the U.S.
1: All right, Martha, we have to send her the field reporter kit with the badge and the hat and the secret handshake and the booklet. Because, like, this is the best field report I've heard in a really long time. I mean, we get some fantastic field reports. But, like, Kelly, this is perfect. This is so good. It is new to me. Martha, is this new to you?
2: It's completely new to me. Oh, and what I'm envisioning is
1: amazing.
2: You have different family members who are control groups. So some of you ask for halfway deluxe. Some of you ask for quarter way deluxe. Some of you ask for just all the way, and some of you ask just for deluxe. I think
1: seriously,
2: this could be fascinating.
1: I'm expecting spreadsheets, graph paper, yes, the whole thing, photographs.
3: Well, it sounds like it'd be a fun assignment. Just go everywhere
2: sure
3: and eat lots and lots of cheeseburgers.
1: But I wonder, so we're going to get a lot of calls from Norfolk. People are going to tell us, but I wonder if other places say all the way deluxe to mean the works, or loaded, or supreme, or everything on it, or all dressed, as they might say in Canada.
3: Yeah, and it feels very much like it's centered around Dumars, because Dumars has been in operation since, like, 1918, continuously.
1: Oh, yeah, that would have a lot of influence, wouldn't it?
3: Yeah, it's a really special local institution. So, yeah, I was like, well, is it people who have worked at Dumars, and then now they're working in other places, and that's what's happening? Or
1: that
3: is it regional?
1: Good theory. Solid theory. You know, Kelly, let me ask you, like, deluxe for you, does deluxe automatically mean everything on it if you ask for deluxe somewhere else in the country?
3: Yeah, I would think so.
1: It does.
3: Everything. Because I think, you know, in other parts of the country, like I found in the Midwest, like, they can be real stingy with the condiments, and there's, like, no mayo on their burgers, and I'm like, I want my mayo.
1: Right?
3: And, like, you have to, if you say, I want everything, you still might have to say, plus mayo. And, you know, like, I'm very firm pro mayo on my hamburger. And so, but this way, when you're saying all the way deluxe, it means you really want, like, every single one of those line items. You want the tomatoes, you want the onions, you want the mayo, you want the mustard. Like, some places don't put mustard on their burgers. Like, I want it all. And I feel like in other places I've lived, you still have to have, like, a little caveat, but be like, no, really, I really do want that mustard, or I really do want that mayo.
1: You're confirming that there is a reason to say all the way deluxe. Like, for you, deluxe doesn't just mean a few more toppings. You're saying sweep the counter onto it.
3: Yes, exactly.
1: Okay. All right, Kelly, this is perfect. We're going to throw this out. Does anyone else anywhere in the country say all the way deluxe to mean everything on it, or the works, or loaded? Or is it only in Norfolk, Virginia, or thereabouts? Let us know, 877-929-9673, or email us words@waywardradio.org. And Kelly, this was a great call. Martha and I are going to go have lunch now. Thank you.
3: Oh, thank you.
1: Bye-bye. Take care.
3: Bye.
2: Hello, you have a way with words.
4: Hi, I'm Allie, and I'm calling from Wisconsin, Waukesha. I have a question since I was in, like, fourth grade. Why is it island always spelled like island, and why do we always pronounce it like island?
2: Oh, what a good question. Why does island have an S in it, and why is it pronounced with a long I? And you said you've had this question since fourth grade? How long has that been?
4: Well, about like 4 or 5 years now.
2: Oh, okay. Okay. So you're in eighth or ninth grade?
4: Eighth.
1: So why don't we pronounce the S then, you're saying?
4: Yes.
1: Do you have any theories?
4: It's because of our language?
1: Yeah, the language is all messed up. Yeah, it's true.
4: Or it's something that has just appeared suddenly.
1: Yeah, that too. It's a little complicated, but I'm going to try to streamline this and we'll get to the bottom of it. In Old English, the word was very similar. It was I-G-L-A-N-D. And the first part meant either water or watery land, depending which reference word you check. But that first part, that I-G, was later, by the time Old English turned into Middle English, was changed to be spelled as I-L-A-N-D or Y-L-A-N-D. For some reason, some people misunderstood, some scholars misunderstood, and thought that instead of being connected to the other Germanic languages, which had very similar words that meant water or watery land, that first part, that I-G, decided that it was instead connected to I-S-L-E, the French word, which means island. They were wrong, but it seemed logical to them that it was probably connected. And so they started spelling it as Isleland, I-S-L-E-L-A-N-D, or later I-S-L-A-N-D. And so that's how we got that spelling, which is fine. So by the 17th century, that spelling had changed. And so that's the short version of the story. But the strange thing about this is the French didn't spell isle with an S either. originally, but they spelled it I-L-E or Y-L-E. So how did that S get there? There was another whole batch, different batch of scholars who tried to improve French by making it more like Latin. And they noted that I-L-E, meaning island, was derived from the Latin insula, which meant island. And so they changed I-L-E to be spelled I-S-L-E. And that's the what was borrowed into English to give us our word island today. But that didn't last. And later the S, because it was no longer pronounced in French, they got rid of it. And now they went back to spelling isle as I-L-E. And they put a little circumflex, which is like a little upside down hat over the I, to indicate that the S was once there. So we don't pronounce the S in island because the French don't pronounce the S in isle. And that is the word that we borrowed from the French.
4: That's interesting.
1: We have a lot of these kind of historical remnants in our language. When you see something curious, like a letter not being pronounced, it is a really strong clue, Allie, that there's a story there. And in this case, it tells us that the island came to us from French. And so we have this little note that says there's a word history here. Island has a little bit of French history. The S is not pronounced in French. Therefore, we don't pronounce it in this word island. So
2: I'm going to recommend a book. It's by Erica Okrent, O-K-R-E-N-T. It's called Highly Irregular, Why Tough, Through, and Dough Don't Rhyme, and Other Oddities of the English Language. It's a very accessible book. There are cute cartoons in it. And it tells you a lot of these stories, like why there's an H in the word ghost, for example. So you might look for that book.
4: That actually sounds really interesting.
1: Well, Allie, good luck in school. Thank you for your call. We really appreciate it. And keep your enthusiasm going. It'll get you far.
4: And thank you for allowing me to be on the show.
1: Oh, our pleasure, as
2: always.
1: Glad
2: to have you.
1: Yeah, take care now.
4: Bye-bye.
2: So pick up that phone and call us, 877-929-9673. We'd love to talk with you about your language question, or send it to us an email, words@waywardradio.org.
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0: You're listening to Away With Words, the show about language and how we use it. I'm Grant Barrett.
1: And I'm Martha Barnett. In the early 1830s, Margaret Scott Gaddy took note of a sundial that was on the porch of the church that her husband pastored in Yorkshire, England. And inscribed on that sundial were the rhyming Latin words, fugit hora ora. And that translates as, the hour flies, pray. And a cottage nearby also had a sundial, but it bore a Latin inscription that translates as, there are no steps backward. And another neighbor had a sundial with the Latin words that translate as, I wait for no one. And Margaret Scott Gaddy was so intrigued by these inscriptions that she started collecting them. And then, as often happens when you start collecting things, her friends started collecting them for her. And she went on to become a popular writer of children's books, and she kept collecting those inscriptions. And in 1872, she published a beautiful, comprehensive book on the topic. It's called The Book of Sundials, and it was later revised with her daughter's help, and it's just gorgeous. It's full of fascinating information about sundials, and it includes 1,682 examples of sundial mottos. And one of the things I love about these mottos, they've been described as more touching than tombstones. There's something kind of meditative about them, a little bit melancholy, and a good reminder to be mindful of making the most of the hours that we have on Earth. And I first became aware of them when I listened to the S-Town podcast, where journalist Brian Reed interviews a clockmaker in Woodstock, Alabama, who points out that when you see a sundial, you should always go look at it because there will always be some kind of inscription on it. And so I was thrilled to pieces when I came across this book.
0: Yeah, the book is amazing. By the fourth edition, I think, which was published in 1900, it is a phenomenal work. It's beautiful to look at, amazing to read. Many of them are religious because they sundials tend to appear in churchyards. And as you said, many of them talk about using your time wisely, but some of them don't. One of my favorite ones is in German, but it translates into somewhat archaic English as, he hath made his choice aright, who counteth but the hours of light, basically saying you can use your time well, but you should also make merry, which I think is important advice to all of us. And there are the kind of mystical ones, like one written in Latin in a churchyard in southeastern France, right on the border with Italy. It translates as, the light makes shadow, but the truth makes mysteries, which makes you just want to turn right around and leave that churchyard pursued by who knows what. I don't know what's happening there, but
1: I just wanted to know what time it was.
0: Yeah, I forgot my watch. It's just interesting, all these brief ruminations on time and how we spend our time and what will become of us when our time is done. There are several beautiful copies of this book online. We'll link to them from our website, and you can explore them and find your favorite sundial mottos. Or you can share little epigraphs or epigrams or little phrases or things that you found in your reading that you think are wonderful and that we should know about and that we can share with everyone else. 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
1: Hello, you have a way with words.
2: Hello, this is Kayla Meyer calling from Omaha, Nebraska.
1: Hi, Kayla. Welcome.
2: Thank you. Well, I'm calling in because recently our elderly dog has been having lots of accidents in the house. He gets scared by weather changes and thunderstorms, all of the above. And my husband keeps saying that our dog is pissing everywhere in the house. And I told him, can you please not use the word piss to describe his accidents? There's a whole bunch of different words I think you could use. But then when I was telling him this, I realized I said, I'm so pissed that you keep using the word piss.
1: Yeah. First of all, I'm sorry about your dog. That's really tough. What word would you prefer he use?
2: I said, I prefer if he said our dog peed in the house or just like had an accident. Mm-hmm. And I don't know why, but I just find the word piss to be really vulgar.
1: Mm-hmm.
0: It's crass, right?
2: Yes.
0: What did he say in response?
2: I think he understands and he's been working on it.
0: Okay. Oh, that's okay. A fair response.
1: I think of pee as a much more comfortable word, I guess. And I'm thinking it's because it's, you know, what you learn as a little kid. It's almost like baby talk, you know, like pee or wee. I'm going to have a wee. But the other is a little bit more advanced. You learn it a little later, I think.
0: I don't want to say the word too often, but I think piss, P-I-S-S, has undergone this transformation over the last 700 years where it went from being just kind of ordinary word to having some stigma attached to it. There were a number of different bodily function words related to the excretory and reproductive functions of the body that used to be kind of ordinary everyday words, which we now consider coarse or uncouth or even offensive. And this is one of those words where we now use other terms, or we either use medical terms or euphemistic terms. We might say urinate or micturate instead of piss, which is a word we get from the French, by the way. But you will find that word, a version of that word, in the 1611 King James Bible, first book of Samuel and the book of Isaiah, and you'll find it in the 1388 Wycliffe version of the English Bible, and in several plays of Shakespeare, where the term isn't really offensive at all. It's just kind of an everyday word. So somewhere between the 1300s and now, the word underwent this transformation and became vulgar. Part of it was this, those words became associated with the lower classes. The classes started dividing. Those who wished to be seen as educated would begin to use more educated-sounding words or euphemisms that would distance themselves from the functions of the body that were private. It's important to note that this change happened and largely still happens in those people who are rising or hoping to rise through society. A family looking to improve their child's or children's prospects might raise them to use this new language, thinking that's how the upper class speaks. And it was really accelerated during the Victorian era. But there were other linguistic trends already underway, including a movement toward settling on one preferred educated English dialect as the prestige dialect, and marking those old terms, those ordinary everyday terms, as coarse and earthy and unacceptable, fit neatly into excluding them from this new prestige dialect. They were not included as part of this accepted way of speaking, and they became stigmatized and treated as vulgar. Mm. What's really curious about this is that in the United Kingdom and the United States, now, in present day, modern studies show that the upper and lower socioeconomic and educated classes swear and curse the most, but it's the middle classes that swear and curse the least. So it's the where the people are striving in this culture of upward mobility, where people feel this pressure of not to use the vulgar and crass words the most.
2: That's so interesting.
1: I'm also thinking about what you said about his use of that word pissing you off. I feel like that verb there is at a remove from the more direct definition of urine. Does that make sense?
2: Yeah, I'm wondering why I use that and feel like it's okay and don't feel offended, per se.
1: Right.
2: But
0: well, it's also directly attached to your emotion. So the emphatic component is still attached to the vulgar component in being pissed off. Does that make sense?
2: Mm-hmm.
0: So what's left is this emphatic force. Vulgar words and crass words have an emphatic force, and we kind of cringe a little bit. And that cringiness that carries over to the anger component of a word, like you piss me off, but with leaving behind any sense of the bodily functions. So there's still some emphatic force attached to it. This is what happens when a word kind of leaves one realm of thought or one domain and moves into another one. So it carries with it still some of the force. It's a strange thing we do with language.
2: We're emotion.
0: We're strange creatures, the things that we do with all of these symbols we call words.
1: Kayla, I'm wondering how you and your spouse are going to resolve this.
2: We're doing fine over it, and actually our dog's accidents have kind of stopped. So
0: okay, good.
1: Oh, good.
0: What's your pup's name?
2: Ichabod.
0: Ichabod, give Ichabod some pets and some treats from us, will you?
2: Yes, of course.
0: Okay. All right. Well, Kayla, thanks for sharing this with us. This is a really good question. It's kind of, we've had to dance around it without being too crass ourselves, and thank you for helping us do that.
2: Mm-hmm. No problem. Thank you.
0: Right. Take care. Right. Be well.
1: Bye-bye.
0: Bye-bye.
2: Bye.
1: Well, what's the word or phrase that you're debating in your household? Let us know. We'd love to talk about it. 877-929-9673.
0: Hello, you have a way with words.
3: Hello, this is Michael McNeely calling from Aurora, Kentucky.
0: Hi, Michael. Welcome to the show.
1: Hey, Michael.
0: What's on your mind?
3: A word that I grew up using and hearing used that I don't know anything about. I've tried looking it up. I didn't get any real results. The word is peert. I spell it P-E-E-R-T, or it could be P-E-A-R-T. It was used as it meant that you were feeling good, basically. Might use it in a sentence as, yesterday I was felt kindly puny, but today I'm right peert.
0: Today I'm right peert. And this is something that you know from your life in Kentucky?
3: Yes.
1: Yeah, right peert.
3: Yes. You know what I'm talking about, don't you?
1: Well, yeah. I'm from Kentucky myself. And Michael, are you feeling right peert today?
3: Yes, today I feel right peert.
1: Yeah, it's usually spelled P-E-A-R-T, or as you suggested, P-E-E-R-T. It's related to the word pert in English, which means P-E-R-T, which means jaunty or cocky or perky. In Appalachia, you hear people talking about, well, that'll pertin you up. Or do you know what pertinent juice is?
3: I've never heard that one.
1: Well, if you look in the dictionary of Southern Appalachian English, pertinent juice is whiskey, homemade whiskey.
3: Okay. I've heard pert, you know, I'm familiar with that one, but I didn't know that's where peert came from.
1: Mm-hmm. Yeah, they're related. So you might describe somebody as being peert as a cricket or peert as a pup. It's lively and, you know, cocky and jaunty and just feeling great.
3: That's the connotation that we would use it in.
1: That's it. It goes back to at least the mid-19th century. It's a lovely word, well, don't you think?
3: I really think so. It's expressive.
1: Indeed.
3: Peert.
1: Well, Michael, we hope you keep feeling that way.
3: Well, I certainly do as well. Thank you. And I appreciate you looking that up and letting me know where it came from.
1: We're glad to help.
0: Thank you, Michael. Take care. Be well.
3: Thank you, folks.
1: Bye-bye. 877-929-9673.
0: Hello, you have a way with words.
4: Hi, this is Samantha from Cincinnati.
0: Hi, Samantha. Welcome to the show.
1: Hey, Samantha.
4: So my grandmother, she used to say a phrase that, you know, a lot of my peers have never heard of before. And whenever we were walking down the sidewalk together, holding hands, we'd come to some obstacle, we'd have to let go of each other's hands, and she'd say, bread and butter, and then we'd link back up again. And I didn't realize until I went on a school trip later, you know, with my friends walking on the sidewalk, kind of the same deal, and they all said, what are you saying? Why are you saying that? And it's just always made me wonder where that came from. I've never heard anyone else say it. So I was just wondering, what's the root of that phrase?
0: So you're holding hands with your grandmother, and so something comes between you, like a mailbox or fire hydrant or a light pole.
4: Mm-hmm. Yeah.
1: Well, Samantha, you can tell your kids that you're carrying on a very, very old tradition. This goes back centuries. It's the idea that the two people who are going around that object should be inseparable. They should stay inseparable. You know, as inseparable as butter and bread. If you butter a piece of toast, you can't unbutter it, right?
4: Oh, that makes sense.
1: It goes back to a very old superstition that evil spirits or even the devil could take various forms and come between people physically. You know, whether the devil takes the form of an animal or a pebble or a small child running between them. And if you don't do something to counteract that mishap, then the two of you may quarrel later or have bad luck. And so there are a whole lot of phrases that you can use. Bread and butter. Some people, instead of saying bread and butter, they say needles and pins. Or one person says needles and the other person says pins, and then they hook pinkies and make a silent wish.
0: Milk and cheese, okay. Or a longer one, bread and butter, come to supper.
1: And also, particularly among black speakers of American English, there's a long tradition of warning against splitting the pole. You'll be told, don't split the pole, which is that same idea that you don't want to separate the two people who are walking together. And if you want to show your friends who've never heard this expression a great example of this, there's a great episode of The Twilight Zone back in 1960 where a very young and very handsome William Shatner, he and his wife are walking along and they're separated by a lamppost, and he says, bread and butter.
4: Oh, okay.
0: So the bread and butter saying is at least 100 years old, but the superstition, Martha, am I remembering that this is, we're talking back to the classical era, as far as we know, right?
1: Right, all the way back at least to St. Augustine in the 4th century A.D. So, he has a passage about that, doesn't he, Grant?
0: Yeah, it's talking about, exactly like you said, stones or dogs coming between friends walking arm in arm, and how it's bad luck, and sometimes how the dogs would go after the boys in order to get justice.
4: Oh, my goodness. I'm a Latin teacher. I will have to look up that section.
1: Oh, you are!
4: St. Augustine.
0: De Doctrina Christina, I think the fourth chapter, if you want to find that in St. Augustine.
4: Oh, thank you so much. Oh, wow.
1: Well, thank you for teaching Latin. Good for you. I'm glad to hear that's still being taught in the schools. What grade do you teach?
4: Anywhere 6th grade through 12th grade.
1: Wonderful.
0: Oh, doing that's the good gonna, work. Thank you for doing that, Samantha.
1: Yeah.
4: Thanks. You have a great day.
0: Take care. Good luck. Bye-bye.
4: Bye.
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0: Special thanks to Michael Breslauer, Josh Eccles, Claire Grotting, Bruce Rogo, Rick Seidenworm, and Betty Willis.
1: Thanks for listening. I'm Martha Barnett.
0: And I'm Grant Barrett. Until next time, goodbye.
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0: Coming up after the news, World Book Club with me, Harriet Gilbert. This month, we're joined by American author Rachel Kushner to discuss her award-winning novel, The Mars Room. Gritty, daring and darkly comedic in parts, the novel follows Romy Hall, a young mother serving two consecutive life sentences at Stanville Women's Correctional Facility after killing her stalker. Rachel will be answering your questions on World Book Club after the news.
1: BBC News with Moira Alderson. Fresh explosions have been heard in Bahrain after air raid sirens sounded for the third time since last night's US-Iran escalation. Bahrain first came under attack.

0: This is NPR News.
1: Talking sports like the Olympics to talking about World Cup. We'll have that coming up during Morning Edition on 89.3 WFPL. I'm Bill Burton. 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
1: 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Chance of showers for us this afternoon, otherwise partly sunny skies with upper 80s as a high. It's currently 77 in Louisville, and let's take a look at these headlines. A report from a free market think tank found Kentucky awarded $1.3 billion of single bid road paving contracts. Also, Kentucky's attorney general is asking a federal court to dismiss an appeal that could require farmers to report livestock emissions. Those stories in our 531 newscast on 89.3 WFPL. It's 521.
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1: The message from manufacturers to workers has long been, miss too many shifts and you are out. One company, though, is enticing part-time workers to supplement a dwindling workforce.
2: That way I can spend time with the grandkids, and my mom is real sick, so I'm having to take care of her, too.
1: I'm Mary Louise Kelly. How flexible work is keeping a Georgia factory humming? 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
4: Live from NPR News in Washington, I'm Dave Mattingly. President Trump says the ceasefire with Iran is over.
5: As far as I'm concerned, it's over. I'll speak to our negotiators. They want to negotiate. They're good people. Steve Witkoff, Jared Kushner. But they have to come back to me. As far as I'm concerned, it's just a waste of time dealing with them. They're liars.
4: The president was speaking to reporters last hour at the NATO summit in Turkey when asked if the memorandum of understanding with Iran was over. The president went on to describe Iranian leadership as scum and sick people. The president did not rule out talks continuing to permanently end the war with Iran. Trump's comments follow U.S. forces hitting more than 80 Iranian targets in what U.S. Central Command describes as retaliatory strikes. Those strikes were in response to Iran hitting 3 merchant ships in the Strait of Hormuz hours earlier. Denmark's prime minister says her country is ready to defend every inch of NATO, including its own territory, from any attack. She was responding to President Trump's comments in Ankara, where Trump repeated his insistence that the U.S. should control Greenland. Crews in the western U.S. continue battling wildfires amid hot, dry conditions. Red flag warnings are in effect today in areas of Washington, Idaho, and also Utah. This is NPR News from Washington.
3: Live from 89.3 WFPL News in Louisville, I'm Bill Burton. A free market think tank found Kentucky awarded $1.3 billion of single-bid asphalt road contracts in the past 3 years. Kentucky Public Radio's Joe Sonka reports the group wants more oversight and competition in the state's bidding process.
6: A report by Kentucky Free found the state transportation cabinet awarded $1.3 billion of road paving contracts since 2023 that only

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3: Brothers' creation from a box of old fabric. Mama's

0: In the video announcement, Dolly Parton says she's written brand new songs specifically for this musical.
1: Now, this isn't about a story about sparkle and shine on the outside. It's about where I really come from, what I've lived, what I've lost, what I've loved, and how I found my way and told it in my own words and through the music that's been part of me every step of the journey.
0: Dolly, a true original musical, will premiere at Broadway's St. James Theater. Previews begin December 7th with opening night set for January 19th, which also happens to be Dolly Parton's 81st birthday.
2: Jolene, Jolene, Jolene, Jolene, I'm begging of you, please don't take my man.
0: This is NPR News.
3: The message from manufacturers to workers has long been, miss too many shifts and you are out. One company, though, is enticing part-time workers to supplement a dwindling workforce.
4: That way I can spend time with the grandkids, and my mom is real sick, so I'm having to take care of her, too.
3: I'm Mary Louise Kelly. 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
6: Live from NPR News in Washington, I'm Dave Mattingly. President Trump says the interim agreement to end the war with Iran is over. The president was speaking to reporters at the NATO summit in Turkey today, hours after Iran attacked three merchant ships in the Strait of Hormuz, and the U.S. military responded by striking more than 80 Iranian targets. U.S. Immigration and Customs Enforcement is investigating the fatal shooting of a Mexican national by one of its officers in Texas. Kyle McLennigan with Houston Public Media says the shooting occurred during a traffic stop in the city in what ICE describes as a targeted enforcement operation.
7: A spokesperson for the Department of Homeland Security confirmed that an ICE officer shot Lorenzo Salgado Araujo. Araujo was transported to a nearby hospital where he later died. ICE says Araujo did not have legal status in the U.S. Houston resident Janie Torres lives in the neighborhood where the shooting occurred.
8: You know, I'm Latina, you know, I'm Chicana, but that could easily be me going down the street on the next block. None of the Hispanic community should be having to have fear of going out, going to the store, going out for the weekend with the family.
7: The FBI's Office of Inspector General for DHS is leading an investigation. For NPR News, I'm Kyle McLennigan in Houston.
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5: Live from 89.3 WFPL News in Louisville, I'm Bill Burton. Last month's flash floods took two more lives in Kentucky, bringing the death toll to six. Curtis Tate has the latest.
9: The additional fatalities were recorded in Hardin and Jefferson counties, Governor Andy Beshear posted Tuesday on X, formerly Twitter. The governor had previously announced four deaths, including three in Madison County. Two people died in a basement apartment in Richmond. Another was swept away in a vehicle outside the city. One person was killed in a weather-related traffic crash in Jackson County. 8 inches or more of rain fell in just hours on parts of the state on June 27th. Flash flooding is the deadliest kind of U.S. weather disaster, according to the National Oceanic and Atmospheric Administration. Floods kill more people than tornadoes, hurricanes, or lightning. I'm Curtis Tate in Richmond.
5: The Indiana Supreme Court ruled unanimously that reports on individual abortions in the state can't be released publicly. The court sided with two Indianapolis OBGYNs

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3: That's likely how I will try to celebrate the 250th anniversary.
4: 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She's the author of A Voice Like Mine. 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
1: The message from manufacturers to workers has long been, miss too many shifts and you are out. One company, though, is enticing part-time workers to supplement a dwindling workforce.
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3: 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This morning, you could hear about beat baseball. It's the news you need to start your day from Louisville Public Media. Partly sunny and upper 80s today with a chance of showers and thunderstorms this afternoon. 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
4: Live from NPR News in Washington, I'm Dave Mattingly. President Trump says the interim agreement to end the war with Iran is over.
5: As far as I'm concerned, it's just a waste of time dealing with them. They're liars.
4: President was speaking to reporters at the NATO summit in Turkey today, hours after Iran attacked three merchant ships in the Strait of Hormuz, prompting the U.S. military to hit more than 80 Iranian targets. Trump's comments sent oil prices higher and stock futures sharply lower. Republican Senator Mitch McConnell of Kentucky remains hospitalized amid questions about his health. Here's NPR's Claudia Grisales.
6: Top Senate Republican leaders said they had lengthy and substantive conversations with McConnell by phone this week. Senate Majority Leader John Thune, who succeeded McConnell in the job, said they discussed national security, while Senate Majority Whip John Barrasso said over a 20-minute conversation, he and McConnell caught up on Senate races, the July recess, and a defense funding bill. The 84-year-old a polio survivor has not been seen or heard from since his June 14th hospitalization for unknown reasons. Public safety scanner traffic posted by streaming platforms captured a medical call to McConnell's D.C. home. D.C. Fire and EMS dispatch reported an unconscious person, later saying CPR was in progress. Claudia DeSalves, NPR News.
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3: Live from 89.3 WFPL News in Louisville, I'm Bill Burton. Louisville officials touted progress on reducing violent crime at a press conference yesterday. Mayor Craig Greenberg noted data from last year that showed homicides fell by 22% and non-fatal shootings dropped by 28%.
7: My top focus and our top focus at Metro Government is always making sure that everyone who lives in Louisville, who visits Louisville, who works in Louisville is safe and feels safe.
3: Greenberg attributed the drop in violent crime to stepped up enforcement in what the city calls, quote, sustained focused improvement areas in the West End, South End, and in Central Louisville. A recent LPM News analysis found violent crime is dropping across the U.S., but Louisville's homicide rate is still higher than most large cities. Attorney General Russell Coleman is calling for the dismissal of an appeals case over a 2019 environmental regulation. It says farmers do not have to report air pollutants from their livestock. Environmental and conservation groups disagree with the regulation and filed the lawsuit originally in 2017 about advice for the regulation before including the regulation itself. Coleman and other AGs argue the district court's decision was correct, and agricultural regulation is best at the state level. This is 89.3 WFPL News. The farm-to-table movement is not exactly something that's new, but

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3: The message from manufacturers to workers has long been, miss too many shifts and you are out. One company, though, is enticing part-time workers to supplement a dwindling workforce.
4: That way I can spend time with the grandkids, and my mama's real sick, so I'm having to take care of her, too.
3: I'm Mary Louise Kelly. How flexible work is keeping a Georgia factory humming, on All Things Considered from NPR News.
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6: Live from NPR News in Washington, I'm Dave Mattingly. President Trump is lashing out at Iran's leaders, describing them as liars and sick people. The president was speaking to reporters at the NATO summit in Turkey, where he said he considers the ceasefire with Iran to be over. Trump was speaking hours after Iran attacked three merchant ships in the Strait of Hormuz, prompting the U.S. military to strike more than 80 Iranian targets. NATO Secretary General Mark Rutte says he supports the retaliatory strikes.
7: It was absolutely necessary, because when you have a ceasefire and Iran is basically violating the ceasefire, we've seen what happened yesterday with ships being attacked, I think it is totally crucial that the U.S. forcefully reacts.
6: President Trump did not rule out talks to reach a permanent end to the war and Iran's nuclear program. Carl Bildt is a former prime minister of Sweden. He co-chairs the European Council on Foreign Relations. He says the future of Iran's nuclear program can only be addressed through diplomacy.
8: This can only be achieved by diplomatic means. There's no military solution to that particular problem.
6: He was speaking to NPR's Morning Edition from Stockholm. The death toll in Venezuela now tops 3,600, 2 weeks after a pair of powerful earthquakes struck the country. More bodies are being recovered in the rubble of flattened buildings. This is NPR News.
5: Live from 89.3 WFPL News in Louisville, I'm Bill Burton. A free market think tank found Kentucky awarded $1.3 billion of single-bid asphalt road contracts in the last 3 years. Kentucky Public Radio's Joe Sonka reports the group wants more oversight and competition in the state's bidding process.
9: A report by Kentucky Free found the state transportation cabinet awarded $1.3 billion of road paving contracts since 2023 that only had a single company submit a bid for them. Kentucky Free says single-bid contracts have been a decades-long problem in the state that cost taxpayers, alleging tacit collusion between several large companies. Four companies with the same owner combined to win $531 million of single-bid contracts, nearly 40% of the total in this period. The cabinet has responded to past criticisms by saying they keep bids and project estimates private until awarded and have increased rejections of single-bid contracts in recent years. Kentucky Free supported a bill in the past legislative session requiring increased oversight of paving contracts, but it did not pass. I'm Joe Sonka in Louisville.
5: Last month's flash floods took two more lives in Kentucky, bringing the death toll to six. The additional fatalities were recorded in Hardin and Jefferson counties. Governor Andy Beshear posted that yesterday on X. Two people died in the basement of an apartment in Richmond. Another was swept away by a vehicle outside of the city. One person was killed in a weather-related traffic crash in Jackson County. 8 inches or more of rain fell in just hours on parts of the state on June 27th. This is 89.3 WFPL News. We're going to learn about Beep Baseball. It's a chance for blind athletes to compete in the sport. We'll tell you about it. Emily Chen Newton with LPM News will have the details at 8:45.
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1: And this is Morning Edition on 89.3 WFPL. It's 8:42. I'm Bill Burton. There's a new survey from the Federal Reserve Bank of New York that shows consumers believe inflation will rise. Why do consumers believe prices are going to be climbing? We'll talk about that during Marketplace Morning Report at 8:51.
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1: 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Let's take a look at these headlines for our next newscast. Louisville officials touted progress on reducing violent crime at a press conference yesterday. And a statement from Senator Mitch McConnell's office says he's been communicating by phone with friends and colleagues as he recovers in the hospital from an undisclosed medical issue. Those stories coming in our 9:04 newscast on 89.3 WFPL. 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
4: Good morning. I'm Michelle Martin. A lot of kids make paper airplanes for fun, but a group of college students decided to take it to another level. A group of students at the University of Pisa built a paper airplane with a 65-foot wingspan. That's about the size of an actual small plane. A student ran down a ramp holding the giant plane over their head and launched it nearly 200 feet, breaking a Guinness World Record set in 2013. The students said it started as a joke between classes, but then they decided to see what they could really do with a little paper and glue. It's Morning Edition.
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1: 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Imagine the sounds of summer, the sizzle of burgers on a grill, the splash of kids in the pool, the buzz of mosquitoes. But what about the buzz of first base? Well, in beat baseball, blind athletes rely on sound to hit the ball and run to a base. Last month, the East Louisville Lions Club hosted the Indianapolis Thunder. It's an adult beep baseball team for a demonstration. Emily Chen Newton with LPM News has more on the sport where players keep their ears on the ball.
6: In beep baseball, the ball beeps, the bases buzz, and the pitcher and the batter are on the same team.
7: Here we go.
6: Jared Woodard, pitcher and coach of the Indy Thunder Beep baseball team, guides the batter with his voice. Ball set, ready, pitch.
7: Ball set, ready, pitch. Hey, there you go. There you go. So good swing, but did you notice the ball went past you before you swung? Yeah, you want to swing a little earlier, all right? Here we go.
6: The pitcher, who's sighted, actually wants the batter to hit the ball, so Woodard pays close attention to their swing and tries to match it with his underhand pitch.
7: All right, here we go. Me and you. All set. Ready. Pitch. Go. Chase the base.
6: Once the batter hits the ball, they run to one of two bases, essentially foam pillars with buzzers inside. Hit or tackle the base, and you're safe. It's up to the fielders to catch the ball before the player makes it to the base by listening to the beeping ball in the air. two spotters who are sighted help by calling out a single number corresponding to part of the field. Woodard says spotters use different inflections, almost singing, to indicate how the ball is traveling.
7: Two is like hard hit, it's coming fast. Or two, some people that's for like short drawn out where you know to go in. And so the whole point of only one number is they can't be like 4-3-3-1 left, right, left, right. It's more so about it's still on the player to find the ball.
6: Woodard grew up learning the game from his father, who's blind. He says beat ball requires players with and without vision to work together.
7: You're a part of it. You're not providing visual guidance after a play, and there's just blind or visually impaired players playing. You're all playing together on the same team.
6: And they help each other off the field as well. Woodard taught one of his players, Joel Talby, how to use the familiar white cane when Talby first started losing his sight.
0: He gave me some of my independence back, you know. I've truly met the best people in life, I believe, through beatball.
6: Talby and the team came here to share the game with newcomers. So after their demonstration, it's time for rookies to step up to the plate. Israel Caceres, now 38, lost his sight when he was 6.
7: All set. Ready. Hit.
6: First, he swung a little low, but with some coaching.
8: Woo! On the third swing, where I actually did connect with the ball, I was just thrilled. I didn't know what to do. I took off running. I took the bat with me.
6: Joel Talby's been playing beat ball for 5 years, but he still says, as a person with vision loss, nothing quite compares to the feeling of running freely to a base 100 feet away. But he stops himself. There is something better.
0: My 2-year-old saw me up at the plate, and I hit the ball and made it to third base safely. And he ran up to me saying, "Congrats, Dad. I'm so proud of you." That really did it for me. I don't think I'll have any better moment this year than that right there.
6: As the guys pack up their gear, they look forward to the 50th Beat Baseball World Series taking place next month in Illinois. I'm Emily Chen Newton in Louisville.
1: 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President Trump says that, as far as he is concerned, the ceasefire with Iran is over, but talks may continue. Where does that leave us? We'll talk about it during NewsHour starting this morning at 9.
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1: Partly sunny skies for us today with upper 80s as a high and a chance of showers and thunderstorms. There's a chance of rain for us on Thursday as well. And again, we'll be in the upper 80s for a high under mostly sunny skies tomorrow. It's 77 in Louisville at 8:51.
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11: From Marketplace, I'm Sabri Benishore, in for Kimberly Adams. So, just to recap where things stand, the U.S. says Iran violated a memorandum of understanding when it attacked 3 tankers in the Strait of Hormuz. And so the U.S. says it launched airstrikes against 80 targets in Iran and canceled a waiver allowing Iran to sell oil. Iran says that and Israeli attacks on southern Lebanon were violations, and Iran targeted 85 U.S. military sites around the Persian Gulf. President Trump says the ceasefire is, quote, over, but that talks can continue. So that is where we are at. Oil prices are up 4.5% this morning. We've got Dan Coatsworth here to talk about the economic ripple effects. He's head of markets at the UK-based investment platform AJ Bell. Hi, Dan.
13: Good morning to you.
11: So let's talk about oil prices, because that feeds in, as we have seen, to everything, you know, from fertilizer and food to transportation. Oil prices had fallen at one point very close to where they were before the war. Is that progress just about to be out the window? What happens to oil prices now?
13: I mean, as we're speaking, you know, you're looking 5-6% jump in a single day. I mean, this is the market stepping back with, you know, quite sort of alarmed by what's going on. For Donald Trump to come out and essentially say the ceasefire is over, it has really shocked people. And of course, people are now asking the question, saying like, well, hang on a minute. I thought that, you know, oil prices coming back would suggest that the Strait of Hormuz was, it was reopening. We were seeing ships going through, but now essentially saying, well, there's a major risk to traffic flowing through the Strait of Hormuz again. And so therefore, the attention switches back to concerns about oil supplies going forward. Of course, that's why the price is jumping up. I mean, you know, for a one-day movement, we haven't seen this for a while, because whilst it feels like, you know, we've been going for months and months where oil's actually been trading really high, it has been, you know, it's been falling quite a lot recently. So, yeah, just to the point where everyone thought this is, you know, everything seems to be near a resolution, it's like we've torn up the piece of paper and we've got to start again.
11: Are ships going through at all right now?
13: So what's been happening is there has been some traffic, but part of the reason why Donald Trump has sort of said that ceasefire over is because there were some attacks on commercial ships going through the Strait of Hormuz a couple of days ago. So I think that the idea that, you know, that traffic is flowing freely, it was never going to return to normal at the click of a finger. There's been some traffic going through, but now, of course, the question mark is anything going to go through now?
11: Consumers had been getting some relief at the gas pump. The average price of gas has fallen in recent weeks in the U.S. down to $3.80 a gallon. How quickly does an escalation like what we're seeing take to show up at the gas pump?
13: The normal trend is for as soon as sort of oil prices go up, you'd see immediately at the gas pump for those prices to go up. What you typically see is a lag for when oil prices fall. It still costs motorists a lot more, you know, before they can see those savings. So, yeah, unfortunately, you'll probably feel it in your pocket very soon. If you go up to fill up today, you'll see it. Of course, the other thing is that, you know, oil prices having come back in recent weeks, that should have been positive for consumer sentiment, for people sort of feeling a bit more perhaps willing to go and spend money in the shops. It might be good for businesses thinking about investing in the future, because now these sort of oil prices going back up again, that sort of puts question markers like, do I need to sort of worry and, you know, perhaps spend a little less when I go to shops? And businesses are going, well, you know, we're back to uncertainty. Do I pause on any sort of major investment plans or any hiring plans? So this is quite a significant event, and I think markets will be watching to see if this is just a one-day knee-jerk reaction, or actually, are we now back into the territory where we could see multiple days in a row where cost pressures go up again?
11: Dan Coatsworth, head of markets at the UK-based investment platform AJ Bell. Dan, thank you so much.
13: You're welcome.
11: All right, let's do the numbers. Dow, S&P, and NASDAQ futures are all down in the 5 to 7/10% range, with Dow futures down 434 points. The yield on the 10-year Treasury is at 4.56%.
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11: Chaos in the Strait of Hormuz is threatening a new round of inflationary pressure, and it turns out consumers have kind of been bracing for this. The Federal Reserve Bank of New York has this survey where they ask people what they expect inflation to do, and yeah, they expect it to be bad, 3.7% over the next year, and that was when consumers were mildly optimistic about gas prices. Marketplace's Henriette reports on why we think prices might keep climbing and why that matters.
14: Typically, if gas prices fall, consumers temper their expectations for inflation in the near term. But that's not happening right now, says Sarah House, an economist at Wells Fargo, because we've just gotten so used to seeing one price increase after another.
15: If it wasn't media headlines about tariff-related cost increases, then it was gasoline. If it wasn't egg prices, it's beef prices.
14: And that's giving us this sense that prices are just going to keep rising, which is a big deal, because if we think prices are going to go up, that can cause them to go up.
16: So inflation expectations are one of those places where belief can create its own reality.
14: Justin Wolfers is a professor of economics and public policy at the University of Michigan. For example, consumers might go buy cars or appliances now if they think those things will get more expensive. That can drive up demand and push prices higher. Or workers will ask for raises to handle higher prices.
16: My boss gives me the raise, and all of a sudden my boss has to raise his or her prices.
14: One difference between this current bout of inflation and the one we went through after the pandemic, there aren't as many open jobs, says Omer Sharif at Inflation Insights.
17: This is not the kind of labor market where you can really kind of push wage demands like you were able to do in 2022 or 2021.
14: And that could hold inflation back, Sharif says, though it's not an ideal situation for workers. I'm Henriette for Marketplace.
11: And in New York, I'm Sabri Benishore with the Marketplace Morning Report. 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
1: 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In just 5 minutes, we'll have local news for you this morning. I'm Bill Burton. Did COVID cause long-lasting eye problems? Well, there's new research that suggests it did, and we'll tell you about it from the BBC's NewsHour next.
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1: Chance of showers and thunderstorms by this afternoon. Otherwise, today should be a partly sunny one and we'll end up in the upper 80s for our high. Right now, it's 77 in Louisville.
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21: Welcome to NewsHour. From the BBC World Service, I'm Rebecca Kesby. Today, is the war between the United States and Iran back on? U.S. strikes overnight, Iranian missile strikes today, all following the targeting of oil tankers in the Strait of Hormuz on Tuesday. So is the ceasefire over? Here's President Trump.
22: I think it's over. I don't want to deal with them anymore. They're scum. You know what scum is? They're scum. They're sick people. They're led by sick people. And they're vicious, violent people.
21: We'll get a response from Iran. How serious could this get? Also, new research suggests COVID may have damaged some people's eyesight. And actor Anne Hathaway tells us why she wanted to be in the new film, The Odyssey.
23: When I got the call, it was how quickly can you get on a plane to Los Angeles? Because I live in New York with my family. And I said, I think I've missed all the flights today, but how about tomorrow?
21: It's all coming up after the latest world news.
24: BBC News with Moira Alderson. President Trump says the ceasefire with Iran is now over, blasting Iran as scum after fresh exchanges of fire. Speaking at the NATO summit in Ankara, he described Iranian authorities as sick and violent. He added, though, that negotiators could continue to talk, but doubted an agreement could be reached. Our diplomatic correspondent is Caroline Hawley.
25: The military exchanges followed accusations that Iran had struck three tankers passing through the Strait of Hormuz, but not following the route it wants shipping to take. In Ankara this morning, the US president lambasted the Iranian authorities as cuckoo, vicious, violent people. But crucially, he didn't call the negotiations off. The two sides are meant to try to reach a wider agreement by the middle of August, but right now, that looks like an almost impossible feat.
24: Efforts to present a united front at the NATO summit have been disrupted by President Trump's continued criticism of European allies. He's revived his interest in taking over Greenland, prompting Denmark's prime minister to say her country was ready to defend its Arctic territory. Here's Frank Gardner.
3: His disdain, even dislike, for NATO threatens to undermine the message of unity promoted by officials, ministers and leaders here. Mark Rutte, the organization's secretary general, points to the substantial step-up in defense spending by European nations since the last summit last year. Yet this has failed to mollify the U.S. president. He's lashed out at NATO for declining to join his war of choice against Iran. He's called Spain a terrible partner. And most worryingly of all, he's renewed his interest in a U.S. takeover of Greenland.
24: A court in Berlin has sentenced a German palliative care doctor to life in prison for murdering 15 patients. The 41-year-old, identified only as Johannes M., was described as having a lust for murder. Bethany Bell has more details.
4: The doctor's victims were between the ages of 25 and 94. The court heard how they were all critically ill, but their deaths were not imminent. Prosecutors said that during home visits, the doctor administered a lethal mix of medicines without his patient's consent. On several occasions, they said he set fires to cover his tracks. For much of the year-long trial, the doctor said little, but last month he confessed to having killed 12 people. He said it was to spare them suffering.
24: A court in Nepal has convicted two former government ministers for taking money from citizens with the false promise of international resettlement as refugees, mostly to the United States. The former Deputy Prime Minister Top Bahadur Rayamaji and former Interior Minister Balkrishna Khand will be sentenced next week with 14 others. Reports say hundreds of people paid to be resettled as Bhutanese refugees but weren't helped. The court in Kathmandu called the scam an offence against the state. BBC News.
1: Live from 89.3 WFPL in Louisville, I'm Bill Burton. Louisville officials touted progress on reducing violent crime at a press conference yesterday. Mayor Craig Greenberg noted data from last year that showed homicides fell by 22% and non-fatal shootings dropped by 28%.
5: My top focus and our top focus at Metro Government is always making sure that everyone who lives in Louisville, who visits Louisville, who works in Louisville, is safe and feels safe.
1: Greenberg attributed the drop in violent crime to stepped up enforcement in what the city calls sustained focused improvement areas in the West End, South End, and Central Louisville. A recent LPM News analysis found violent crime is dropping across the U.S., but Louisville's homicide rate is still higher than most large cities. A statement from U.S. Senator Mitch McConnell's office says he's been communicating by phone with friends and colleagues as he recovers in the hospital from an undisclosed medical issue. Following widespread calls for more transparency about his condition, McConnell's office released some statements yesterday from allies who said they've spoken with Kentucky senior senator in the last 24 hours. Political commentator and former McConnell advisor Scott Jennings said he spoke with him for nearly 20 minutes on several topics, including the U.S. Senate race in Maine. Al Weaver, a spokesman for Senate Majority Leader John Thune, says they had a lengthy phone conversation that covered a variety of topics, including national security. The 84-year-old McConnell was admitted to a hospital June 14th after reports of being found unconscious at his Washington, D.C. home. This is 89.3 WFPL News. Partly sunny, upper 80s today with a chance of afternoon showers. 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
21: Hello and welcome to NewsHour live from the BBC World Service in London. I'm Rebecca Kesby. Is the war between the United States and Iran back on? Last night, the US military says it hit 80 Iranian targets, including air defenses, coastal radar facilities and fast boats, in response to the targeting of three oil tankers navigating the Strait of Hormuz on Tuesday. Iran has not admitted responsibility for those attacks, but it's already launched fresh attacks on US military sites in in Bahrain and Kuwait. One senior commander this morning promised a crushing response to the latest US strikes. Well, President Trump is speaking again at the NATO summit in Turkey. He's currently speaking about Ukraine. We're keeping across developments on that and we'll bring you the latest. But first, speaking earlier this morning at the NATO summit in Ankara, President Trump told reporters that as far as he's concerned, the ceasefire with Iran is now over and the memorandum of understanding is dead.
22: To me, I think it's over. I don't want to deal with them anymore. They're scum. You know what scum is? They're scum. They're sick people. They're led by sick people. And they're vicious, violent people. And if they had a nuclear weapon, they'd use it. As far as I'm concerned, it's over. I'll speak to our negotiators. They want to negotiate. They're good people. Steve Witkoff, Jared Kushner. But they have to come back to me. As far as I'm concerned, it's just a waste of time dealing with them. They're liars. We make a deal. And they, if I make a deal with him, we have a deal. And he goes out, he talks. We make a deal. Everyone's agreed. No nuclear weapon. We make a deal. They go outside, talk to the press. They say, we never even talked about it. There's something wrong with them. They're cuckoo.
21: Mr. Trump there addressing reporters alongside the NATO Secretary General Mark Rutte, who supported Mr. Trump, saying that the US strikes were absolutely necessary. Well, let's get the latest now on these clashes in the Gulf. We're joined live by the BBC's Carrie Davis, who's in Jerusalem. Carrie, first of all, what can you tell us about these strikes from either side and how much damage has been done?
0: Well, of course, this all stems back to a few days ago when these three tankers were struck when they were crossing the Strait of Hormuz. And then the US blamed Iran for them. Although, interestingly, Iran never actually claimed responsibility for the attack. Instead, we got a comment from the foreign minister who said that commercial vessels using routes not coordinated with Iran or tampering with the ship's tracking faced a risk of collision, were the words that he used to describe it. The US, however, was very adamant this was Iran. They then revoked the waiver that they had previously issued, which would have allowed oil sanctions on Iran to be lifted. So oil sanctions essentially back on again. And then last night, they announced that they were attacking the Iranian air defences, command and control networks, coastal radar sites. They also said that they hit more than 60 Islamic Revolutionary Guard Corps small boats. So this was essentially done to try to limit the ability of Iran to be able to hit other vessels transiting the strait. It's quite a strong reaction from America in this position. Iran then responded and said that they had launched airstrikes on Bahrain and on Kuwait as well. So initially, I think a lot of people thought, well, this looks like another tit for tat. We've been here before.
21: Yeah.
0: Maybe this is now resolved. And then, of course, we had the comments from President Trump.
21: Well, we've had further comments from President Trump in the past few minutes on the subject of Iran. He's quoted on the AFP news agency as saying, we're going to hit them hard tonight. So it sounds as if there could be ongoing strikes. We already know that he says, as far as he's concerned, the ceasefire is over. He did say that his envoys could continue to keep talking, Carrie, though, to the Iranian delegation, but that he thinks it's a waste of time. What does that really mean, and where are the talks at the moment?
0: Well, this has been the confusing part, is that President Trump has obviously on the one hand said the ceasefire is over and it's all dead, but on the other hand seems to have kept the door open a crack to say, well, that they can continue to have these talks even if I think they're wasting everybody's time. So that's been a confusing part. It's almost been a bit like the carrot and stick approach that we'd heard when we had this weird in between time when we had a ceasefire but no memorandum of understanding, where we had a continual messaging that seemed to come from President Trump, sometimes talking about if Iran did do a deal with the US, that they would have wonderful things that would be open to them. If they didn't, there would be absolute destruction. Is this a negotiating position, or is it the fact that, as we heard, President Trump sounds incredibly frustrated with Iran? Is he genuinely about to restart all of this hostility that we saw, obviously, back at the beginning of February?
21: Well, we'll have to see. Carrie, thanks so much. That's Carrie Davis there for us in Jerusalem, and we're keeping across this. We'll have more analysis in just a moment. But a short time ago, we managed to get an Iranian perspective on all of this. I've been speaking to Nasser Hadian, Professor of Political Science at the University of Tehran, and I asked him what he made of these latest exchanges of fire and President Trump's comments that the ceasefire is over.
6: As you know, there were some forces basically which obliged both sides to go for a memorandum of understanding and later for an agreement. So the forces still are present, and I guess no matter the skirmishes now, I guess the mediators are going to get involved and they're going to basically come up with a sort of agreement again to stop both sides from attacking one another. So because they have already tested the war, they have seen they cannot achieve their objectives through war. And going to war this time, a major one like the last time, is going to be very, very expensive, very different from the last time for both sides. America certainly is going to attack our infrastructures, and Iran is going to expand the war beyond the Middle East, and other places are going to get involved, and a lot of infrastructures of other countries are going to be attacked. Many people are going to be killed. So that would be stupid of both sides to want to go back to war again. So I guess both Iran and U.S. are overplaying their card, and they are basically making a very huge mistake. Iran is making a mistake by emphasizing so much on the management of the strait, because the most important factor for us is the geopolitical, geostrategic gain of the strait. We have already achieved that. And insisting on management of the Strait of Hormuz is not a right decision. From the American side, that's very wrong on the American side as well, to try to establish a pathway through Oman's water in order to preempt Iran from later claiming the management. So these things should have been discussed in a 60 days negotiation. So that's a very... I don't want to use the word, but anyway, that's a silly mistake for both sides.
21: This is really interesting, Professor. You said there were elements on both sides that were wanting to negotiate, but maybe harder line elements that are still backing out. And I guess President Trump for the Americans would be on the harder line side there. But I mean, is part of the problem that each side has interpreted the Memorandum of Understanding differently? They took what they wanted out of it to tell their own people, and perhaps there wasn't enough detail in it to start with.
6: Yeah, that's okay. But I still, you know, why they had the Memorandum of Understanding? Because they knew it's impossible to continue. Well, that's very costly to continue. So that's why they both wanted it. I know there are not very many details, or rather it's very vague, very much interpretable by each side different way. Even the most detailed agreement would be matter for or subject to interpretation. But this is a vague one, but still it's okay. Because to me, both sides needed this agreement, needed this memorandum of understanding. So that's why they should come up with some sort of a mechanism to control it. I know President Trump is very much under pressure from the radicals or from the forces which didn't want or did not agree with the MOU. And the same thing here. If you look at what happened yesterday to President Pezeshkian and Foreign Minister Araghchi in a demonstration or in the morning, they were attacked, one of them verbally, the other one even physically. So I know both sides are under pressure, but I think that's the right decision. They have to stick to the decision.
21: Is it clear what happened when those tankers were hit yesterday? I mean, there's been no official admittance from the leaders in Iran that they were responsible.
6: Yes, certainly we are not going to agree. Yeah, we are not going to attack. That was another mistake of Iran attacking Qatar, which has been very helpful to us. It's a mistake attacking Saudi Arabia, which has been trying to be helpful. But still, you know, in general, I guess one of the reasons that Iran attacked those countries, because the U.S. bases are there. And U.S. bases are basically a part of the war, and they are helping the U.S. I understand that, but that was for the war, but not for the MOU, and now which is a ceasefire. That's not right on our part, you know, to attack these ships. And as I said, they feel that U.S. is doing it very much intentionally. There was no reason for U.S. trying to come up with a pathway for the ships in the Oman's water. No, right. They could have waited for another couple of months.
21: So Mr. Ghalibaf, the parliamentary spokesperson, one of the chief negotiators for the Iranian side, was talking about this, and he said that the U.S. had violated the Memorandum of Understanding by taking ships through that Omani route. Is that what you understand?
6: Yes, exactly. That one and plus the Hezbollah. So these are the two main reasons. They feel that America violated it. of course, they understand why they violated it, because of the pressure within the US. That's the same thing here. I understand why they take these actions, because of the pressure. Khalibov is in a position. She should rise to the occasion and take the leadership. It can be a comma when they rock the history books. It can be a paragraph. That's his decision.
0: So, I mean,
6: to provide the leadership.
0: Are you saying that there's a division then in the Iranian government between people like Mr. Ghalibov?
6: Not in the Iranian government. There are a group, about a very minority group, about 20, 25 members of the parliament. They have some control over the Iran's radio and television. And they are a very small portion of the principalists. And in those who gather in the squares at nights and in the streets, a portion, about 20% of them. But the rest are behind Khalibov, are behind the negotiation. He should use this opportunity. He has the absolute majority. I cannot remember, as a political observer for half a century, I never remember that, I mean, there was such a consensus behind one individual. So that's why I feel that Khalibov should provide the necessary leadership to get us over this important part of our history.
0: And in terms of the military, are you confident that the government has control over the military? Because if...
6: Yes.
0: You are?
6: Absolute. Okay. Absolute confidence, yes. They are a part of the Supreme National Security Council. All of the commanders, all of them supported the MOU. Out of 13, only one individual opposed. 12, including all commanders, supported the MOU. So that's why I say Khalibov should take this opportunity, rise to the occasion, provide the necessary leadership, and get us through this stage.
0: That's Nasser Hadian there, Professor of Political Science at the University of Tehran, speaking to us about an hour or so ago. As I mentioned, President Trump is currently speaking at that NATO summit in Ankara. He's actually speaking with President Zelensky at the moment. So the topic is mostly Ukraine. We're going to come back to other issues around NATO later this hour. But that's going on at the moment. We're keeping across it.
7: 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Fans can cheer on the boys in purple at Lynn Family Stadium as they take on their rival Lexington SC Saturday, July 11th at 8 o'clock. 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
3: Still to come, President Trump lashes out at NATO allies on defense spending, not backing his war against Iran and blocking his attempts to take Greenland for U.S. territory. We'll get into all the latest details. Also, did COVID cause long-lasting eye problems? New research says it did. And the scourge of the mini fan. Why disposable electronic fans are a growing environmental problem. First the news.
4: BBC News with Moira Alderson. President Trump says the US will probably hit Iran very hard again tonight after heavy exchanges of fire in the Gulf overnight. He described Iranian leaders as cuckoo, but said talks aimed at ensuring they never obtain a nuclear weapon would continue. Mr. Trump was speaking at the NATO summit alongside President Zelensky of Ukraine. He said Ukrainian strikes on Russia's oil industry could help bring an end to that war, adding that he would license Ukraine to manufacture its own Patriot air defense missiles. The US president also gave a positive account of his meeting with other NATO leaders, saying there was a lot of love and unity in the room. Earlier, he had repeatedly criticized them for failing to back him over Iran and Greenland. In other news, a German palliative care doctor has been sentenced to life in prison for murdering 15 of his patients. The 41-year-old confessed to some of the killings, saying he wanted to spare people from suffering. Funeral ceremonies for the late Iranian supreme leader Ali Khamenei have continued in the Iraqi city of Najaf, one of the holiest sites in Shia Islam. Crowds of mourners followed his coffin to the shrine of Imam Ali. The last woman to be executed in Britain has been granted a conditional pardon by King Charles. Ruth Ellis was hanged for the murder of her lover in 1955. A new study has found that missing an hour's sleep could lead to gradual weight gain. Around 100 adults in the study gained an average of half a kilo. They had their bedtime delayed by 90 minutes over 6 weeks. A rare medieval manuscript of the legends of King Arthur has sold at auction in London for almost $3 million. The illustrated tome recounts the search for the Holy Grail and the adventures of the Knights of the Round Table. The 13th century book was written in Old French. That's the latest. BBC News.
5: From 89.3 WFPL News in Louisville, I'm Bill Burton. Louisville residents can text 911 to access emergency services in situations where talking over the phone isn't an option. LPM's Roberta Roldan says the city has decided to make the service permanent after piloting it.
6: City officials say text to 911 could be a game changer for people who are deaf or have speech disabilities, or when speaking on the phone could put them in more danger. Justin Bagby, a MetroSafe supervisor, provided an example of that kind of situation.
7: We received a text message from an individual who was afraid of their partner. They specifically said that if they called, they feared immediate danger. So luckily, this program was in place. I was able to initiate a police response and get that individual some help.
6: Bagby said calling 911 is still the quickest way to reach first responders. If people text instead, they should start with providing their location and a brief description of their emergency. I'm Roberto Roldan in Louisville.
5: Kentuckians with chronic pain are finding it harder to afford medical cannabis. On July 1st, an executive order was lifted that offered conditional pardons for patients traveling out of state to purchase the drug. Lisa Autry reports there's a large cost disparity between Kentucky and surrounding states.
8: 60-year-old Ricky Hunt of Hopkinsville was diagnosed with cancer of the spinal cord as a child. He's had debilitating pain most of his life and was going out of state to purchase medical cannabis. Bedridden from home, he recently testified by video conference to an interim legislative committee and described the sticker shock of buying medical cannabis in Kentucky.
9: So like in Metropolis of Illinois, they have like a 1 gram vape cartridge of the THC. They had on sale for $24, and I went to our place here to pick something up, and it was $130.
8: Medical

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Estimates at 502-554-2501.

0: 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One company, though, is enticing part-time workers to supplement a dwindling workforce.
1: That way I can spend time with the grandkids, and my mom is real sick, so I'm having to take care of her, too.
0: I'm Mary Louise Kelly. 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
3: The Iraqi cities of Najaf and Karbala. The days-long funeral began on Saturday with authorities shutting down streets and airspace in Tehran. Khamenei was killed in February in the U.S. and Israeli war on Iran. Former Congressman Rahm Emanuel, a potential Democratic presidential candidate, warns that Israel is becoming isolated due to its leadership. His comments reflect a shift among centrist Democrats away from traditional support for Israel. A recent survey finds that 58% of Democrats believe the U.S. is too supportive of Israel. Emanuel suggests ending U.S. defense subsidies to Israel and sanctioning those who attack Palestinians. 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

0: NATO summit. After President Trump declared that the U.S. may take Greenland by force, Matthew Koenig is vice president at the Atlantic Council.
1: That was really unprecedented, the idea that a NATO ally would attack another NATO ally, and really not just any NATO ally, but the United States, the leader of the alliance. And so that really, I think it's hard to underestimate how much that shook European leaders.
0: The U.S. is reviewing the amount of forces available to Europe. As members prepare to meet in Turkey this week, there is hope among NATO leaders that the rhetoric is designed to push Europe to spend more rather than force a break in the alliance, Koenig says. Ian Brzezinski, a resident fellow at the Scowcroft Center for Strategy and Security, is not so sure. He fears the Trump administration may have other reasons to push allies to spend 5% of GDP on defense.
2: Basically using burden sharing as a camouflage to hide the real intent, which is to have an absolutely minimal posture in Europe.
0: Back in Norfolk for the last day of the Navy training exercise, Captain Wolfgang Eckmüller, commander of the German frigate FGS Saxon, says the alliance is stepping up.
3: Absolutely. I think it's already happening. If you look at Germany, we boosted our defense budget by 5 times. And that's quite a huge thing in Germany. We're building so many frigates right now, and that's truly impressive.
0: Whether it's enough will be one of the questions answered in Turkey this week. For NPR News, I'm Steve Walsh in Norfolk, Virginia.
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1: I'm Robin Young. Northwood's author Daniel Mason's new book is about an earnest couple that relocates from Silicon Valley to a leafy Vermont college town to live like the natives.
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0: The message from manufacturers to workers has long been, miss too many shifts and you are out. One company, though, is enticing part-time workers to supplement a dwindling workforce.
1: That way I can spend time with the grandkids, and my mom is real sick, so I'm having to take care of her, too.
0: I'm Mary Louise Kelly. 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

0: good as they are not actually all that protective.
1: What are the implications for tech companies and other companies that sort of collect this data?
0: So two things. And one is there will be a sort of an administrative burden of sorts, in that now the companies themselves will need to create warrant requirements, just like Google had, in the sense of like, what are the steps you have to take before the police get a warrant? On the other hand, they might think that's a benefit because they can protect their customers' data in different ways. The open question will be, you know, what Chatre clearly states is that we have a reasonable expectation of privacy in our location data. The question is, well, what is location data? How broadly do we define that? And companies themselves may well broadly define their data to be thought of as location data, so it would fall within this warrant requirement and require police to take some extra steps to get it.
1: That's Andrew Guthrie Ferguson at George Washington University. Jesus Alvarado produced this episode. I'm Megan McCarty-Carino, and that's Marketplace Tech. This is APM.
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0: You're listening to All Things Considered from NPR News. Lots and lots of seaweed is washing up on Florida beaches, and Florida communities are spending millions of dollars to deal with it. Reshma Kirpalani reports.
1: The sound of the ocean is now accompanied by the sound of tractors on Miami Beach. They're scooping up big piles of a smelly brown seaweed called sargassum.
2: These guys, the whole morning is coming and going, trying to clean up the beach, but there's a lot. You know, it's kind of ugly.
1: That's Marco Pierobon, a tourist from Argentina. He visits Miami once a year on his way up to Orlando for a volleyball tournament. He remembers seeing a lot of sargassum last year.
2: But I think this year is worse.
1: Researchers like Chunmin Hu agree. He's a professor of oceanography at the University of South Florida. Hu tracks sargassum using NASA satellite data. And he said so far in the Gulf of Mexico,
3: what we have observed was a record amount of sargassum compared to history for the same time of year.
1: And June marked the second highest year for sargassum in the entire Atlantic Ocean. Sargassum is a natural habitat for a lot of marine life. Originally, it was found in a region in the Atlantic Ocean called the Sargasso Sea. But in recent years, it's been growing and shifting. Massive amounts are now stretching from West Africa to the Gulf of Mexico.
3: Actually, I coined the name. I call this the Great Atlantic Sargassum Belt.
1: Each year, pieces of that sargassum belt break off. Ocean currents carry them to the Caribbean and up Florida's east coast. This year, some have even been spotted as far north as North Carolina. Hu says that global warming plays a role.
3: The ocean has warmed on an average 0.1 or 0.2 degree per decade. You think, well, that's pretty small, right? But for plants, this is a lot.
1: The rotten egg smell and seaweed-covered sand can ruin vacations. Sasha Raven lives in New Zealand. She's visited Miami Beach with her daughter since 2021. But this year,
4: why would I come to swim and spend time on the beach if there's all this seaweed? There's no reason.
1: If nothing is done to clean up the sargassum, Florida could see billions in economic losses across tourism, recreation, and fisheries, says Dee Jin. He's with the Woods Hole Oceanographic Institution in Massachusetts, where he studied the impact of sargassum. Fewer tourists, he says, leads to emptier restaurants and hotels.
5: So you have this economy-wide ripple effect.
1: That's why Miami-Dade County spends millions of dollars dealing with the stinky brown seaweed, but only once it reaches its beaches. They can't touch it while it's in the ocean.
6: And that's because the waters are either federally regulated or state regulated?
1: That's Chris Bumpus with the county's Parks Department. He says that they're not allowed to put up barriers to keep sargassum from coming to shore. Back on Miami Beach, 6 hours into sargassum removal, tractors have cleared several blocks, but a thin ribbon of brown seaweed still traces the shoreline. Pierobon, the Argentinian tourist, surveys the sand.
2: The whole beach, it's really dusty with the sargassum. You can go to the sea right now because it's really ugly, right?
1: He looks out into the ocean, where jewel-toned emerald water is dotted with floating patches of brown seaweed, ready to come ashore. For NPR News, I'm Reshma Kirpalani in Miami Beach.
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9: 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It's 4:48. Amara Tabor-Smith calls herself a performance artist. She doesn't want to limit how she identifies her artistic paths. The choreographer and Stanford University professor is featured in the latest season of the award-winning LPM podcast, Race Unwrapped. Host and producer Michelle Tyrene Johnson talks with Tabor Smith about how art isn't just where you find it, but about how it can find you.
10: I love that you identify as a performance maker. Mm-hmm. What does that mean to you?
11: Well, when I use that term performance maker, it encompasses the range and scope of the work I do. I am a choreographer and dance maker, but I also am very interdisciplinary in my practice. It's also theater. It's also installation. And so I feel like saying a performance maker actually allows for the all-encompassing of my work so that I am not being perceived just as a dance maker. But, you know, it's very theatrical what I do as well.
10: Well, it's funny because that is exactly what sort of drew me to you when someone had recommended you. And it's I'm a theater maker myself, so mm-hmm. no dance involved in anything I do. But I there was one thing in particular that I wanted to ask you about that just sounds so fascinating. The house full of black women, and mm-hmm. that's a site-specific ritual performance project. And could you tell me a little bit about that?
11: Yeah. So that was a project that I was engaged in and co-created with a theater artist named Ellen Sebastian Chang. And it was an 8-year project. Mm-hmm. We started that project in 2015. The final performance offerings took place in 2023. Originally, the performance project was going to be a 2-year project. The focus of that project was it focused on the well-being, the displacement, and the sex trafficking of black women and girls in Oakland. And it was a piece that I specifically kept in Oakland, though these issues are prevalent in other places. But Oakland is where I live, and it felt really important to me to create a project that was about and for my communities in Oakland. So there were approximately 25 core collaborators who worked on the project. And again, we started out thinking it would be a 2-year project, but it felt like we needed more time actually to cultivate deeper trust. Mm. Even though many of us knew each other, the kind of depth that we were seeking to explore in the work really did require more time. And so we worked on this project for 8 years. It took place as a series of episodes, and we called them episodes for the multiple meaning, you know, the way that there's that phrase, you know, antiquated phrase, female episodes. And so, you know, we reclaimed this idea of an episode. And so each performance happened as an episode with a different sort of underlying ritual that supported the performance. And some of the performances, most of the performances happened in public space.
10: I was going to ask you about mm-hmm. that. They took place in public. Where are the different kinds of places did it take place?
11: On the streets, in the front room of a house in Oakland. Several of the episodes took place in houses. Where else? Yeah, we did perform some of the episodes in more of a traditional theater space, but open lot. There was one in an open lot. And it was all throughout Oakland. The performance offerings happened in many spaces, and many of them happened on the streets in Oakland.
10: And that's really fascinating to me that, because you said some of them took place in a traditional theater setting. How did you feel it was received differently when it was outside and when it was in public spaces than people going into a theater?
11: Mm-hmm. Yeah. Well, very different because, and even when we performed in the theater, we often use the theater outside of traditional ways. Although that doesn't seem to be the case anymore. You know, more people are using theater spaces in a multiple of ways. But to answer your question, it was very different because many of our, for example, the episodes that took place on the streets were usually unannounced. So I drew from the Egungun masquerade tradition found in West Africa, which is in the Egungun masquerade, it's ancestor spirits that parade through the streets. Mm. And so we did several of our episodes were Egungun inspired masquerades on the streets of Oakland, and we never advertised them. We showed up, and part of the reason for that, from my perspective, is that, well, one, the ritual called for it, but also this idea of a mutual vulnerability between the audience or the people that would come upon it and weren't expecting it. There's something about a preparation that someone does when they're going to go to a performance. It's like, oh, I'm going to a performance, so I'm preparing myself. Mm-hmm. And that's very different than when you happen upon something that's occurring and, you know, hopefully sparks your curiosity or the range of feelings. And it is felt both ways, you know, both by those who are masquerading and those who are witnessing.
9: That was performance artist or performance maker Amara Tabor Smith speaking to LPM's Michelle Tyring Johnson. 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Good afternoon. I'm Rip Reinhart. Still to come, attacks by Jewish settlers against Palestinians in the occupied West Bank have risen dramatically in recent years.
12: What's happening is completely unacceptable from a human, Jewish, universal perspective.
9: A group of retired Israeli military officers are now trying to address the problem. We'll have more on that story next hour. And Governor Beshear sent a letter to the office of Republican Senator Mitch McConnell today seeking answers about his health. More details on that coming up in the 5 o'clock newscast. 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
9: 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We still have a 30% chance for showers and thunderstorms this evening with a low of around 70. It's 82 now at 4:58.
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0: Replace Graham Plattner if he drops out as Maine's Democratic Senate nominee.
22: This hour, we will speak with one of the people who's considering jumping into the race.
0: Today is Wednesday, July 8th, and this is All Things Considered from NPR News. I'm Mary Louise Kelly.
22: And I'm Scott Detrow. Ahead this hour, the markets fell and oil prices climbed as Iran and the U.S. trade fire again.
23: The discount party at the pump is over. We're not going to see much relief. We should be going back over $4 a gallon, a national average here, pretty quickly.
0: Also, I don't know about you, Scott, but with age comes wisdom, expertise.
22: I think that's true, but you know what? Neither of us are running on a soccer field for 90 minutes of a time, and at the World Cup, age of some of the athletes has been a point of discussion.
24: For some athletes, retirement is analogous to a death.
0: How old is too old to play in the World Cup? First News.
25: Live from NPR News in Washington, I'm Ryland Barton. The U.S. says it's carrying out another round of strikes on Iran after Iran attacked ships in the Strait of Hormuz. President Trump earlier said the attack signaled the end of the ceasefire. Meanwhile, Trump says there was, quote, a lot of love in the room at a NATO summit in Turkey. He says they agreed to spend more on U.S. weapons, as NPR's Michelle Kellerman reports.
26: In a news conference before returning home, President Trump did not repeat his demands to own Greenland and barely mentioned his frustration that some allies oppose the U.S. war in Iran. Instead, he says he heard a lot of love and respect.
27: They like the job I'm doing. They said, we love you. These are grown people saying that. Isn't that nice? Maybe, I don't know, maybe they're trying to get to me. And in a way they did, because there was tremendous unity in that room.
26: It was a big turnaround from earlier in the day when he blasted NATO ally Spain as a, quote, wasted cause. Spain didn't allow the U.S. to use bases to launch war in Iran. Michelle Kellerman, NPR News, the State Department.
25: Kentucky Democratic Governor Andy Beshear is calling for Senator Mitch McConnell to update the public on his health amid the former Republican leader's multi-week hospitalization. Karen Czar with member station WUKY reports.
28: In a letter to McConnell's office, Beshear urged transparency, saying a public update would help end speculation and provide information, quote, direct from the source, adding that continued uncertainty is unfair to both McConnell and the people of Kentucky. When asked last week if he had spoken to McConnell, Beshear said,
29: "We have received no information, no updates."
28: McConnell has not appeared publicly since his June 14th hospitalization, though some Senate leaders say they have recently talked with him on the phone about key government issues. For NPR News, I'm Karen Czar in Lexington.
25: Testing from Consumer Reports finds dozens of rice products contain arsenic, which can be toxic at certain levels. NPR's Maria Godoy has more.
30: Arsenic occurs naturally in soil and water, and rice plants seem to soak it up from the environment more than other grains. Consumer Reports found that in 42% of rice products examined, the average levels of arsenic present were high enough that an adult eating just one serving a day over time would have a significantly increased risk for skin cancer, bladder cancer, and type 2 diabetes. Arsenic levels varied greatly by brand and type of rice. Basmati and sushi rice had the lowest levels, while brown rice consistently had higher levels than white rice. Testing also revealed that cooking rice in boiling water for 5 minutes, draining it, and then cooking it in fresh water reduced the arsenic content by at least half. Maria Godoy, NPR News.
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9: Live from 89.3 WFPL News in Louisville, I'm Rip Reinhart. A free market think tank found Kentucky awarded $1.3 billion of single-bid asphalt road contracts in the past 3 years. Kentucky Public Radio's Joe Sonka reports the group wants more oversight and competition in the state's bidding process.
1: A report by Kentucky Free found the state transportation cabinet awarded $1.3 billion of road paving contracts since 2023 that only had a single company submit a bid for them. Kentucky Free says single-bid contracts have been a decades-long problem in the state that cost taxpayers, alleging tacit collusion between several large companies. Four companies with the same owner combined to win $531 million of single-bid contracts, nearly 40% of the total in this period. The cabinet has responded to past criticisms by saying they keep bids and project estimates private until awarded and have increased rejections of single-bid contracts in recent years. Kentucky Free supported a bill in the past legislative session requiring increased oversight of paving contracts, but it did not pass. I'm Joe Sonka in Louisville.
9: Louisville residents can text 911 to access emergency services in situations where talking over the phone is not an option. LPM's Roberto Rodan says the city has decided to make the service permanent after a pilot.
2: City officials say text to 911 could be a game changer for people who are deaf or have speech disabilities, or when speaking on the phone could put them in more danger. Justin Bagby, a MetroSafe supervisor, provided an example of that kind of situation.
3: We received a text message from an individual who was afraid of their partner. They specifically said that if they called, they feared immediate danger. So luckily this program was in place. I was able to initiate a police response and get that individual some help.
2: Bagby said calling 911 is still the quickest way to reach first responders. If people text instead, they should start with providing their location and a brief description of their emergency. I'm Roberto Roldan in Louisville.
9: This is 89.3 WFPL News.
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9: 30% chance of showers and thunderstorms this evening. Mostly sunny tomorrow with a 20% chance of rain. 82 now, and you're listening to All Things Considered from 89.3 WFPL. 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
4: It's All Things Considered from NPR News. I'm Scott Detrow.
0: And I'm Mary Louise Kelly. Who should replace Graham Plattner in Maine's U.S. Senate election? A lot of Democrats in Maine and around the country would like to know. They expect him to drop out of the race following an allegation of rape, an allegation that Plattner denies. Democrats see this race against Republican Senator Susan Collins as critical to potentially controlling the Senate next year. Well, Nirav Shah says he is evaluating throwing his hat into the ring. He led Maine's public health agency during the COVID pandemic. He recently finished second in the Democratic primary for governor of Maine. Nirav Shah joins us live from Brunswick, Maine. Hi there. Welcome.
5: Hi, Mary Louise. Thanks for having me on.
0: Glad to have you with us. So your name is one of a handful of names that keeps coming up as a possible replacement for Plattner on the ticket. How fast did your phone start ringing after this latest allegation against him surfaced?
5: On Monday afternoon when the story first came out, my wife and I started reading the story, and we both simultaneously developed a pit in our stomach because of the horrific and appalling allegations that were made. I raced to my phone, grabbed all my social media, and called for Graham to drop out as quickly as possible. But around that same time, as you noted, I started getting calls and emails and text messages urging me to consider throwing my hat in the ring. I am evaluating it, and my wife and I are having discussions because a national Senate race is a horse of a different color as compared to a gubernatorial primary.
0: So this prompts the question of what the process should look like for how a replacement candidate would get decided. As best you know, how's it going to work?
5: Well, the process is still being debated. In fact, as we are speaking right now, party officials are hashing out what that might look like. What I have called for is a process that's open, that's transparent, that's robust. Anything short.
0: What does that mean, though? Is that like new caucuses, a new state convention? What?
5: There are different options on the table. One option would be essentially a mini convention to be convened here at the end of the month, where the delegates that we already have in place would come together and make a determination. Of course, that requires a lot of coordination. Another option would be more local caucuses where even more Mainers could participate. The key here is making sure that we give voice to a full-throated process so that whoever the nominee is has the full support of the party and is not hobbled out of the gate on minute one.
0: Is there time to do that on this very short timeline that would be unfolding?
5: The time is compressed, but we have no choice. Anything short of a full, open, and robust process means that whoever the nominee is will not be able to unify the party. Bottom line, Mary Louise, we have done harder things in even less time. We can do this.
0: I think hanging in a lot of Democrats' minds, both in Maine and nationally, would be how not to repeat 2024 when Democrats elevated then-Vice President Kamala Harris in what a lot of voters saw as a coronation because they didn't have a say.
5: If what we have is an anointment or a passing of the torch, then again, that eventual nominee will not have the legitimacy to be able to prosecute the case against what we are really trying to do here, which is to unseat Senator Susan Collins. She has been bad for Maine, and her alliance with Donald Trump is actually what this race is going to be about.
0: If it's you, how would you convince Maine voters who did not choose you to run for governor to back you in the race for the U.S. Senate?
5: That's the exact right question. I'm really proud of the race we ran. And I did come in the first round of votes and first choice tallies with the highest number of votes across the state in both congressional districts, north and south, in large and small towns across the state of Maine. And so we've got the enthusiasm to be ready to go. Now the question is going to be to take the priorities that I outlined and zoom them out to focus on a national issue. It's the same set of issues, Medicare for all, making sure that working folks have a shot at getting ahead, holding corporations accountable, but now then zooming them out so that we can talk about them not just in Maine, but at the national level. My priority and my organizational principle is that right now in 2026, no one should live in poverty, and that's the approach I'm going to be taking.
0: Are there, Nareev Shah, pieces of Graham Platner's policy platform that you would embrace? I mean, whatever his flaws may be as a person, he was very popular for his anti-Washington, anti-establishment, pro-working-class message.
5: Well, when we look at the voters who voted for me in the gubernatorial primary, there is a high degree of overlap between Graham Platner supporters and Nareev Shah supporters. And there are two reasons for that. Number one is on matters of policy. We both embrace progressive ideas like Medicare for all, holding corporations accountable, and taxing billionaires. But the other piece, Mary Louise, is that both Graham and I are outsiders to the political process. And that is what we need, given the brokenness of Washington.
0: I suppose pertinent to ask you, on the record, do you have any skeletons in your closet that voters should know about?
5: I do not. And one way that voters can know that is, number one, I have been in public office since 2015 and have been put through multiple ringers. In addition, when I served in the Biden administration, I held the highest security clearance in the U.S. government. Anything that I've done in my life has been fully vetted. Every rock has been looked over.
0: A yes or no question. If given the chance, could you beat five-term Republican Senator Susan Collins?
5: The answer is yes. That's what the stakes of this election are. Senator Collins has had the opportunity to deliver for Mainers in her 30 years in the U.S. Senate. The problems that we are facing today, housing, health care, the high cost of heating oil, are ones that she has contended with and not solved.
0: Nareev Shah, Colby College professor, former number two at the U.S. CDC, and maybe a candidate for U.S. Senator in Maine. Thank you for your time.
5: Thank you, Mary Louise.
4: Israelis and Palestinians usually keep their distance in the West Bank. They are, after all, on opposite sides of a conflict prone to violence. But NPR's Greg Myrie recently witnessed an unusual meeting between the two sides in an even more unusual location.
6: I'm inside a cave that's also the lifelong home of a Palestinian man and his family. He says one night this year, several Israeli settlers pulled up and beat him badly. This man, Mohammed Abu Sabha, is telling a story to a group you'd probably never expect, retired Israeli military officers.
7: Two cars came up and seven men jumped out and immediately started beating me up. I immediately lost consciousness. I only woke up in the hospital.
6: These attacks by Jewish settlers against Palestinians in the West Bank have risen dramatically in recent years. The settlers are seizing land for themselves and trying to drive out Palestinians like Abu Sabha.
8: his family, and others in these dry, dusty hills, an area known as Masafar Yada, have turned caves into homes and lived in them for generations.
7: All my life I spent here in this cave, and my father before me. The family, sheep, and the donkey are all in one place.
8: The rough walls and ceilings of this limestone cave are part of its natural formation. The floor has been smoothed out and covered with tile and carpets. There's electricity for lights and a refrigerator. There's a dining room table and mats for sleeping, and not a lot else. Abu Sabha, age 49, is married with six children. Like most Palestinians here, the family ekes out a living raising livestock. And due to the frequent attacks by Jewish settlers, Abu Sabha installed a security camera, which provided video evidence of the January assault that caused him serious head and leg injuries.
7: When you tell the police, they need evidence.
8: He told the Israeli police and presented the video, but he has not received a response. He's now sharing his story with a group called Commanders for Israel Security. They're generals who've retired from the military or other branches of the security forces. During their careers, they protected Jewish settlers. In retirement, they're speaking out against Israel's rapidly expanding settlements and the attacks on Palestinians.
10: What's happening in the West Bank is completely unacceptable from a human, Jewish, universal perspective.
8: Yoni Shimshoni is a retired brigadier general. He recalls a moment in the late 1980s. He was a commander in the West Bank. A reporter asked him what was the hardest part of his job.
10: The toughest moment for me is when I come into a Palestinian community, the kids look at me and they start to cry because I represent force and occupation and power.
8: A few days later, he made his weekly visit to nearby Jewish settlers. They'd read his comments in the article, and now they considered him too sympathetic toward the Palestinians. They told him,
10: "You're just not welcome here." At which point I was not insulted, but I realized that the problem had several layers that was going to be really difficult to solve.
8: Today he sees Israel's West Bank occupation, with its expanding presence, as an obstacle to any peace effort with the Palestinians, who claim this land for a future state. He considers this Israel's most challenging security problem, more so than Iran, more so than Gaza.
10: It is existentially the most dire threat to the future of Israel as a liberal, democratic, Jewish, secure state.
8: Settlements have been going up in the West Bank since Israel captured the land in the 1967 Mideast War. Prime Minister Benjamin Netanyahu's ruling coalition is considered the most pro-settlement government ever. Human rights groups say this strong government support has made the settlers more aggressive, yet they're rarely prosecuted. The United Nations has documented more than 1,000 attacks against West Bank Palestinians every year for the past 4 years. They include beatings and killings, damaging homes and cars, stealing livestock. Militant Palestinians also attack Jewish settlers, though not nearly as often. Mindy Orr is a retired Israeli major general who organized this West Bank visit. He says many Israelis are simply in denial about what's happening.
11: It's taking us to a dirty place, to a dirty situation, which no democratic countries should be close to it. And therefore, we have to do whatever we can do.
8: Inside the cave, the Palestinian man, Abu Sabha, serves the retired generals chicken and saffron rice. He thanks them for visiting and for speaking up. As the generals leave, an Israeli military helicopter flies overhead on a training mission, a pointed reminder of life in the West Bank. Greg Myrie, NPR News in the West Bank.
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9: Thanks for being with us on this Wednesday afternoon for All Things Considered from 89.3 WFPL. I'm Rick Reinhart. Oil prices jumped today after President Trump said the ceasefire with Iran had collapsed. Energy analysts are watching closely.
12: We are the subject of the whims of President Trump. He could announce a terrific phone call or two that reverses all of this. So these are very volatile times we're living in.
9: For now, though, gas prices are expected to rise. Details coming up in 15 minutes on that. And the recount process for three close Indiana state legislative primary races is now finished, but that does not mean the process is over. More details on that in the 5:30 newscast. And you can read more news at lpm.org.
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13: Pancreatic cancer is considered a death sentence. 90% of patients die from the disease, but a recent remarkable breakthrough could bring much-needed hope.
14: It's a pill once a day. You don't have to come in for IV infusions. And the side effects are quite different than chemotherapy.
13: Some good news on fighting a devastating disease. 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
9: Tonight at 7 on WFPL. Our hit and miss showers and thunderstorms continued this afternoon. Lots of places got lots of rain. Some places didn't get a drop. We have a 30% chance for more rain this evening with a low of around 70. Mostly sunny tomorrow with a 20% chance of showers and thunderstorms in the morning and a high near 90. Then more showers and thunderstorms Thursday night through Saturday, which has prompted the Weather Service to issue a flash flood watch, which starts Thursday afternoon. Current temperature in Louisville is 82 degrees. It's 520.
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0: It's All Things Considered from NPR News. I'm Mary Louise Kelly.
22: And I'm Scott Detrow. Two HBO Max shows emerged as the most recognized series in the 78th Emmy Award nominations announced today. Hacks was the most nominated comedy, and The Pitt was the most nominated drama. The Pitt, which is centered on a Pittsburgh hospital emergency room, also got the most nominations of any TV series with a whopping 25. One of those was, of course, for star Noah Wiley, who plays a troubled ER physician on the show.
16: You know how they say that a part of you dies when you lose someone you love? I'm not convinced that a part of you doesn't die every time you see a fellow human pass. And I've seen so many people die that I feel like it's leeching something from my soul.
22: Now, Wiley's nomination was widely predicted, but there are a lot of other snubs and surprises among the Emmy nominations. So we have NPR critic at large Eric Deggans here to talk us through it. Hey, Eric.
17: Hey, it feels like the World Cup for TV nerds, man. This is awesome.
22: I just got to say, I first heard about The Pitt when I talked to you about it for All Things Considered, and I was a little skeptical during that conversation, and I was so wrong. I was so wrong.
17: I'm happy to bask in my success.
22: So obviously, this conversation begins and ends with The Pitt, but who were some of the other big nominees today?
17: Well, like you said, the Pitt is a real TV phenomenon, and Hacks also did really well in its fifth and final season. They got 24 nominations and set a new record for most nominations in a single year for a TV comedy. But I'm really excited that two brand new shows also got a lot of nominations. So Apple TV has got a science fiction show, Pluribus, in which most of humanity becomes a giant hive mind. They got 18 nods. Another Apple TV show, this supernatural thriller comedy, Widow's Bay, got 19 nominations, and it debuted in April, and it's so new that some of the episodes aren't even eligible for this year's Emmys. So it proves that the voters in the TV Academy are probably paying attention to new shows a little bit more.
22: Interesting. So that shows. What about individual performers?
17: Well, there was a nice mix. We got people who've been nominated before, and they're clearly liked by Emmy voters, like Hack star Jean Smart or Abbott Elementary star Quinta Brunson. They were both nominated for Best Comedy Actress. They also recognize people who are new to the awards, like Chase Infinity, who stars in Hulu's Handmaid's Tale spinoff, The Testament. She got nominated as Best Actress in a Drama, and The Pitt dominated supporting acting categories. There's 14 slots available for Best Supporting Actress and Actor in a Drama total, and The Pitt got 7 nominations out of them.
22: We promise surprises. We promise snubs. Let's talk about them.
17: All right. Well, the restaurant Dramedy the Bear, it's seen its popularity in award shows really go down. It was nearly shut out of acting categories, and star Jeremy Allen White in particular was not nominated. Matlock star Kathy Bates, nominated last year's Best Actress in a Drama, not nominated. Netflix's Stranger Things got nominated, but not in major categories. And in a poignant moment, we saw director and actor Rob Reiner, who was killed in his home with his wife in December, nominated posthumously for his guest starring role in The Bear.
4: That was a really sweet role that he had in that last season. Did you see any trends that could tell us something about the state of TV today?
17: Well, we're seeing Apple TV really do well with new shows and not so much attention to Netflix shows. So maybe there's a sense that quality is going up at Apple TV and it's dipping a little at Netflix. Diversity-wise, I was glad to see non-white performers nominated in almost every major acting category. Stephen Colbert's Late Show, which was canceled by Paramount in a move that a lot of critics saw as appeasing the Trump administration, got 9 nominations, including Best Talk Show. So they're showing support for a performer who was seemingly targeted for his speech.
4: NPR critic at large, Eric Deggans. Thanks so much, Eric.
17: Thank you.
0: Okay, here's a question. Should surgeons be allowed to perform euthanasia by removing patients' hearts and other organs while they are still alive? That is the provocative scenario being raised by an article being published tomorrow in the prestigious New England Journal of Medicine. NPR health correspondent Rob Stein has the story.
1: For decades, organ donations have been guided by one big rule: the dead donor rule. Doctors should never remove organs from someone for transplants until the donor is definitely dead. Robert Trug is a physician and bioethicist at Harvard Medical School.
18: The dead donor rule really has 2 requirements. One, that the patient must be dead before the organs are removed. And the other is that the doctors must not kill the patients in the process of removing the organ.
1: Here's the thing. Millions of people around the world now live in the growing number of countries, the Netherlands, Spain, Canada, that have legalized euthanasia. Euthanasia involves doctors directly ending patients' lives by giving them a lethal cocktail of drugs. It's illegal in the U.S. Only medically assisted suicide is legal in some states. That's where doctors help patients administer the drugs themselves. But Trug says some euthanasia patients want to be organ donors.
18: The problem is that under our current standards, doctors must not cause death in the process of procuring organs for transplant.
1: So Trug and 2 Canadian colleagues are laying out their view for a new potential option called death by organ donation to enable more patients to donate usable organs.
18: They would receive an anesthetic just like you would for any other surgical procedure. And under anesthesia, the organs would be removed. So they'd be removed while they're still functioning.
1: Including livers, kidneys, lungs, even beating hearts.
18: So the organs would be, you know, in ideal condition, and by the removal of those organs, the patient would die. Death by organ donation.
1: The idea is sparking serious conversation. Ruth Fadens, a Johns Hopkins bioethicist who wasn't involved in the Death by Organ Donation journal article.
19: The concept of death by donation is an extremely troubling notion at first glance. It's a creepy idea, but in fact, if you look at it critically in terms of the foundational ethics considerations, it is not as disturbing as it first appears.
1: Because, she says, of the spread of euthanasia.
19: If we're committed to respecting the autonomy of individuals at the end of their life, and if they prefer to maximize the good that their body can do after they die, that's the ethical justification for death by donation.
1: As long, she says, as strict guardrails protect vulnerable patients against abuse. But some other bioethicists are horrified. Dr. Lainey Ross is at the University of Rochester.
20: This is asking surgeons to take a living person into the operating room and to come out with a dead person, which I think is murder. There are limits to consent. And one of the things we're not allowed to do is consent to saying that somebody else can just murder you, right?
1: Ross and others worry death by organ donation would undermine trust in both organ donation and end-of-life care. Lori Andrews is a bioethicist and professor emerita at Chicago Kent College of Law.
2: you could be doing real damage to both the physician-assisted suicide system and the traditional organ donation system, because it might give people the image that these are vultures that no longer wait until you die to attack. Yeah, it does, give up visions of body snatching from, prior centuries.
1: So no matter how the laws may change, it seems clear that the ethical debate won't end anytime soon. Rob Stein, NPR News.

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1: President Trump says the ceasefire with Iran is over. The U.S. launched retaliatory strikes on Tuesday, and Trump is threatening to hit the country again.
2: If we make a deal with Iran, I'm not sure that will stick.
1: What's next in the war with Iran? 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
0: And I'm Scott Detrow. Opera has historically been dominated by white composers.
5: Coming up, how the Cincinnati Opera is hoping to change that with the Black Opera Project.
6: Not only is this the first Afrofuturist opera ever, this is also the first media production in history to ever incorporate the Tut language.
0: First news.
7: Live from NPR News in Culver City, California, I'm Dwayne Brown. Another setback in efforts to end the months-long war with Iran after several false starts toward a peace deal. President Trump says a shaky ceasefire with Iran is over, and he has no interest in further talks after both sides resumed attacks in the Persian Gulf. Here's NPR's Greg Myrie.
8: Clearly, there are all these unresolved issues, starting with opening the Strait of Hormuz. He also said, I don't think it's going to start again. So while he's talking about additional U.S. Military action or strikes, potentially again tonight in the wake of last night's overnight attacks, he seemed to be playing down the possibility or likelihood that it could resume as a full-scale military operation.
7: NPR's Greg Myrie, oil prices jumped 5% today following Trump's remarks. That could lead to higher gas prices again, just as drivers were seeing those record-high prices come down. Chicago's former mayor, Rahm Emanuel, laid out what he considers a new roadmap to repair U.S.-Israeli relations. Emanuel is a potential 2028 Democratic presidential candidate. NPR's Carrie Kahn has more from Tel Aviv.
9: Emanuel told a sympathetic crowd at Tel Aviv University that he would end U.S. taxpayer subsidies to Israel's defense budget. He says those chanting from the river to the sea will not get their way, nor will those calling for a greater Israel.
10: You will never have your way either. Both of them are fantasies chanted by fanatics that lead to perpetual, endless conflict.
9: Polls show a marked decrease in support for Israel by Americans. In a recent AP poll, about a third of U.S. adults and about half of Democrats believe Israel has committed genocide.
7: This is NPR.
3: Live from 89.3 WFPL News in Louisville, I'm Rip Reinhart. Governor Andy Beshear formally requested an update from Senator Mitch McConnell's office on his health. Capitol reporter Sylvia Goodman reports Beshear sent a letter amid the longtime senator's fourth straight week in the hospital.
11: McConnell was first hospitalized on June 14th and has provided no details about why he was hospitalized. His office said in statements that he is recovering, receiving good care, and working closely with his staff. Speculation on McConnell's health has spiraled out of control on social media, even as his allies say they've recently spoken on the phone with the 84-year-old. Conservative commentator Scott Jennings says he spoke for about 20 minutes with the senator, but did not ask why he was hospitalized. In his letter, Beshear wrote that public office holders should provide clear communication about, quote, one's ability to serve. I'm Sylvia Goodman in Louisville.
3: The recount process for three close Indiana state legislative primary races is now finished, but that doesn't mean the process is over. Caroline Beck has more on the Recount Commission's next steps.
12: Now the commission verifies the results of the recount.

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1: 544 from 89.3 WFPL. Conjure the sounds of summer. The sizzle of burgers on the grill, the splash of kids in the pool, the buzz of mosquitoes. But what about the buzz of first base? In beep baseball, blind athletes rely on sound to hit the ball and run to a base. Last month, the East Louisville Lions Club hosted the Indianapolis Thunder, an adult beep baseball team, for a demonstration. Emily Chen Newton with LPM News has more on the sport where players keep their ears on the ball.
2: In beep baseball, the ball beeps, the bases buzz, and the pitcher and the batter are on the same team.
3: Here we go.
2: Jared Woodard, pitcher and coach of the Indy Thunder beep baseball team, guides the batter with his voice. Ball set, ready, pitch.
3: Ball set, ready, pitch. Hey, there you go. There you go. So good swing, but did you notice the ball went past you before you swung? Yeah, you want to swing a little earlier, all right? Here we go.
2: The pitcher, who's sighted, actually wants the batter to hit the ball. So Woodard pays close attention to their swing and tries to match it with his underhand pitch.
3: All right, here we go. Me and you. All set. Ready. Pitch. Go. Chase the base.
2: Once the batter hits the ball, they run to one of two bases, essentially foam pillars with buzzers inside. Hit or tackle the base, and you're safe. It's up to the fielders to catch the ball before the player makes it to the base by listening to the beeping ball in the air. Two spotters, who are sighted, help by calling out a single number corresponding to part of the field. Woodard says spotters use different inflections, almost singing, to indicate how the ball is traveling.
4: Two is like hard hit, it's coming fast, or two. Some people, that's for like short drawn out where you know to go in. And so the whole point of only one number is they can't be like 4-3-3-1, left, right, left, right. It's more so about it's still on the player to find the ball.
2: Woodard grew up learning the game from his father, who's blind. He says beatball requires players with and without vision to work together.
4: You're a part of it. You're not providing visual guidance after a play, and there's just blind or visually impaired players playing. You're all playing together on the same team.
2: And they help each other off the field as well. Woodard taught one of his players, Joel Talby, how to use the familiar white cane when Talby first started losing his sight.
5: He gave me some of my independence back, you know. I've truly met the best people in life, I believe, through beatball.
2: Talby and the team came here to share the game with newcomers. So after their demonstration, it's time for rookies to step up to the plate. Israel Casares, now 38, lost his sight when he was 6.
3: All set. Ready. Hit.
2: First, he swung a little low, but with some coaching.
6: Woo! On the third swing, where I actually did connect with the ball, I was just thrilled. I didn't know what to do. I took off running. I took the bat with me.
2: Joel Talby's been playing beatball for 5 years, but he still says, as a person with vision loss, nothing quite compares to the feeling of running freely to a base 100 feet away. But he stops himself. There is something better.
5: My 2-year-old saw me up at the plate, and I hit the ball and made it to third base safely. And he ran up to me saying, "Congrats, Dad. I'm so proud of you." That really did it for me. I don't think I'll have any better moment this year than that right there.
2: As the guys pack up their gear, they look forward to the 50th Beep Baseball World Series taking place next month in Illinois. I'm Emily Chen Newton in Louisville.
1: 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Still to come, there have been black composers and black storylines in opera, but they've often failed to gain traction with performing companies and audiences. This summer, Cincinnati Opera seeks to change that. We'll have more on that shortly. And former Milwaukee County Circuit Judge Hannah Dugan appeared in federal court for sentencing. She was convicted of obstructing ICE agents as they tried to arrest an undocumented immigrant. That's coming up next.
7: 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Shake their booty, savor a sunset, or be immersed in River City history, all while rolling on the river. Ticket details for adults and kids at belleoflouisville.org.
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1: 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Lots of hit-and-miss showers and storms around this afternoon. My little home weather station recorded over an inch of rain in less than an hour. Meanwhile, other parts of town haven't gotten a drop. There's still a 30% chance of more rain through this evening. Mostly sunny tomorrow with a 20% chance of storms. Then, more rain late Thursday night through Saturday night. In fact, we will be under a flood watch from Thursday afternoon through late Saturday night. Flooding may cause excessive rainfall. We've got to get that cause and effect right through Thursday and through the weekend. Current temperature in Louisville, it is 82 degrees. It's 550.
0: 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I'm Mary Louise Kelly.
10: And I'm Scott Detrow. There will be no prison time for former Milwaukee County Judge Hannah Dugan. She was convicted in December of obstructing immigration agents as they attempted to arrest an undocumented defendant outside her courtroom. Instead, at today's sentencing hearing, a federal judge said Dugan must pay a $5,000 fine. Mayon Silver from member station WUWM reports.
11: This case stemmed from an April 2025 hearing in Dugan's courtroom. That's when an undocumented immigrant, Eduardo Flores Ruiz, was set to appear on misdemeanor domestic violence charges. Federal agents came to arrest him in the courthouse, and Dugan sent them to the chief judge's office. She let Flores Ruiz out a private door into a restricted hallway, and he was arrested outside after a brief foot chase. He has since been deported. A month later, it was Dugan being arrested in handcuffs and charged. During her trial in December, a jury found her guilty of obstructing a proceeding, a felony, and not guilty of concealing an individual to prevent arrest, a misdemeanor. Dugan later resigned from her job amid threats of impeachment from Republican lawmakers. Dugan's defense attorneys had argued that courthouse policy on immigration arrests was unsettled and that President Donald Trump's administration was making an example of Dugan so that judges would get in line with its immigration crackdown. Prosecutors said that judges can't disregard the law for personal beliefs and that Dugan's actions made Flores Ruiz's arrest more dangerous. They asked that she be sentenced to 15 to 21 months in prison. However, federal judge Lynn Edelman said Dugan's actions were a momentary deviation from an otherwise law-abiding life and not for personal gain. He ordered the former judge to pay a $5,000 fine. Dugan's defense attorney Jason Luzak said it was the right call.
12: She's lost so much throughout this process. The collateral consequences to her were great, and we appreciate that the judge took that into consideration whenever he sentenced her to a fine only in this case.
11: It's rare for a sitting judge to be charged with a crime. And Wisconsin defense attorney Tony Cotton notes that federal judge Edelman had the opportunity to grant defense motions and dismiss this case, but he didn't do that.
13: He felt that the motion shouldn't carry the day, that there was enough evidence here to go in front of a jury. So he respected that system and he allowed that process to play out.
11: Meanwhile, Dugan's attorney said they'll appeal her conviction. For NPR News, I'm Mayan Silver in Milwaukee.
0: Opera has historically been dominated by white composers. More black artists are being recognized now, but stories that center black characters still often fail to gain traction with both performing companies and audiences. This summer, the nation's second oldest opera company is trying to change that with the Black Opera Project. 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
1: 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And eventually you're filling up the bucket with something different than what you started with.
0: Well, you know, when it rains, it pours. But first, let's do the numbers. Dow Industrial's down 576 today, 1.1%, finished at 52,348. NASDAQ crept up 51 points, about 0.2%, 25,870. The S&P 500 down 21 points, 0.3%, ended at 74.82. Just to give you some numbers on the oil thing that Robin Brooks and I were talking about, Brent crude, $79 at one point today. That's per barrel, obviously. West Texas Intermediate, $74 a barrel. Retailers, you ask, after Kirsten Schwab's piece? Walmart gained 1.4% on the day. Target improved 3.8%. The budget retailer Dollar Tree added 0.8%. Bond prices went down. The yield thus went up. 10 years at 4.57%. 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
4: Coming up after the news, Pakistan has announced they will be cutting the 18% tax on menstrual products. We use that as an excuse to do a deep dive into the science of periods. How your cycle might be affecting how you respond to medication, and we take a look at one of the comparatively few species that menstruate, spiny mice. Plus, do you think your periods are difficult and inconvenient? Well, imagine bleeding in space. We're joined by biologist, writer, and